0: the conductor be this time?
1: Going to be the conductor. Yeah, no, it is an interesting part of the Vienna Philharmonic atmosphere and the way that they make music.
0: Tonight we have two works, one by Bartók, one by Mahler. In the first half, you'll hear Bartók's Piano Concerto No. 3, which will feature the superstar pianist Long Long as the soloist. And then, in the second half of the program, it's Mahler's Symphony No. 1.
1: But as for this particular concert, which begins in just a few minutes, we will hear Bartók's Piano Concerto No. 3. It's a wonderful work, and it has a New York connection. Mm-hmm. The last years of Bartók's life, he lived here in New York City. And in fact, there is a small half-relief bust on the outside of a building about a block and a half from where John and I are sitting now, offstage at Carnegie Hall, with a plaque that states that this is where Béla Bartók lived in the last years of his life. He wrote the Concerto No. 3 as a birthday present for his wife, who did eventually perform it about 25 years after his death.
0: It's actually one of the gems in the New York Public Radio archives is a recording from 1944 of Béla and his wife Dita Bartók performing his music at the Brooklyn Museum.
1: How about that?
0: Yeah.
1: So here we are all these years later, about to hear this work written, at least in good portion, here in New York City, performed on the stage at Carnegie Hall. The soloist tonight is Long Long, who is... Well, he's just become a great educator and an amazing philanthropist, too, supporting music education in lots of places. Long Long made his Carnegie Hall debut in 2003. He was 21 years old at the time. And since then, he's been on the Carnegie Hall stages almost three dozen times and is now in his final year as a perspectives artist at Carnegie Hall. It's a situation where he is invited to help create the series of concert programs.
0: Now, Long Long loves to play music, but he loves to talk about playing music almost as much.
1: Yes.
0: And we had a chance to ask him about playing the Bartók Piano Concerto No. 3, which he learned for this tour.
2: This was, I would say, the most melodic, sensitive Bartók Piano Concerto. And I must say that I start really loving to play this piece. In the beginning, it was... I'm not so sure, you know, because I was so into number two and number one in the past, with a lot of rhythm and this kind of Hungarian rock and roll thing. And this one is very folky, but very elegant in a way. It's very different than the Bartók you know. But the more I know about it, I still feel this is a true Bartók piece. I still feel there's a lot of Hungarian style, it's a folk dance combined with this elegancy, with the very, very passionate percussive passages.
1: That's Long Long talking about the Bartók Piano Concerto, which will be the opening work on this concert by the Vienna Philharmonic. It will begin in just a couple of minutes. The orchestra's on stage. You can hear them tuning now. Concertmaster for this particular performance is Volkhard Steude. So he is out there, and we only await the stage doors opening for the entrance of our conductor and our featured soloist tonight. A Mahler symphony in the second half of the program and a Bartók Piano Concerto that you're going to hear in just moments for out onto the Carnegie Hall stage. Walk pianist Long Long and conductor Andrés Nelsons to join the Vienna Philharmonic for a performance of the Piano Concerto No. 3 of Béla Bartók. Bows to the audience with once again the Vienna Philharmonic on its feet and conductor Nelsons. Deep bow from Long Long to the audience here. And now the Bartók Piano Concerto No. 3 from Carnegie Hall live.

0: Long, the superstar pianist at the keyboard with the Vienna Philharmonic, conducted by Andras Nelsons, the Bartok Piano Concerto No. 3, finished in 1945, and it's remarkable to think that Béla Bartok, living just a block or two from here, he had been diagnosed with leukemia, he knew he was dying, he and his wife living in precarious financial circumstances as refugees from the war in Europe. And yet, Jeff, that music at the end is so full of life and motion and energy.
1: Yeah, it's an amazing testament to the power of music and the power of a musical spirit. Because you're right, the Bartoks were not in good condition at that time at all. But the music is wonderful. Andras Nelsons and Long Long have come off stage, and now Long Long returns. And so I think we can, with reasonable accuracy, expect an encore from Long Long for this sold-out Carnegie Hall audience tonight.
0: It is unlike a Carnegie Hall audience to allow him to just play a piece and leave.
1: Not going to happen. Not tonight.
0: And Long Long, being the consummate showman that he is now taking his seat back at the piano. And we will indeed have an encore from Carnegie Hall Live.

0: Continuing the Hungarian theme in this concert. For his encore before this Carnegie Hall audience, pianist Long Long chose a work by Franz Liszt, his Consolation No. 2, following the performance of the Bartok Piano Concerto No. 3.
1: Interesting choice. Franz Liszt, we associate him with keyboard fireworks.
0: Yes.
1: Long Long, we certainly associate him with that
0: fireworks.
1: As well.
0: Absolutely.
1: And yet this, a very lyrical, elegant, perhaps even pensive work by Franz Liszt.
0: He wrote three works that he called Consolations, and they are all in this same very intimate and comforting mood.
1: And the stage door opens,
0: one
1: and
0: more time.
1: Out runs Long Long, and literally ran
0: yes.
1: right past us.
0: I think he was ready, but the audience did not quite want to let this great artist go. And now the lights are back on in the house. The members of the Vienna Philharmonic are rising up. Stage doors opening. You're hearing that sound. You'll hear the players pass by. And very shortly, we'll have the piano brought off stage to get ready for the second part of this concert tonight, which is Mahler's Symphony No. 1. Backstage at Carnegie Hall, I'm Jeff Spurgeon alongside John Schaefer.
1: And we are broadcasting tonight from the main stage here at Carnegie Hall, and always a great treat to have the musicians of the orchestra surrounding us. And we'll actually get a chance to speak with a gentleman who has become a regular on these broadcasts.
0: Yes, indeed. Daniel Froschauer is the chairman of the board of directors of the Vienna Philharmonic Orchestra, which is an institution that governs itself. And as John mentioned earlier on, they don't choose a music director, a chief conductor.
1: Yes, here is Daniel Froschauer once again to join us at the microphones, as he does, it seems, each season of broadcasts from Carnegie Hall Live. Daniel, good to have you back.
2: Thank you for having me back.
0: How do you decide both repertoire and conductor? Do you decide the pieces you're going to play and then say who would be good conducting these, or do you pick the conductor first? How does it work?
2: With Andres, actually, at the moment we're doing a Mahler cycle, so it would be clear that we would want to play some Mahler with him. Mahler First Symphony, we played for the very first time in 1900 with Gustav Mahler conducting. As a matter of fact, we still play out of the same parts.
0: Is that right?
2: Because I was practicing this afternoon, and the part I'm practicing out of, I have a copy of my iPad, and it says at the bottom 18th of November, I think 1900. So
1: wow.
2: that would fit the picture. So
0: I was going to say you're not using the actual part because that paper is falling apart.
2: No,
0: by
2: it's
0: now.
2: Not. It's
0: oh,
2: on
0: really?
2: Stage.
0: It's out
2: the
0: there.
2: The paper's on stage.
0: How about that?
2: Go and have a look. So
0: that's amazing.
2: To get back to the question, I think we are planning 3 years ahead of time, so we know who we go next year, the year after, and so now this time we're with Andres.
1: Okay. And so you already know who you're coming back with next
2: yes,
1: year?
2: Yes, yes.
1: Who are you coming back with next year?
2: I can't really say this because that's, our presenter Carnegie Hall. It's their job to
0: okay.
2: do that.
0: All right. Well, that's fair. Well, we had
2: nice
0: to ask.
2: Nice try. It's a nice try, guys.
1: And so what, a final question before we let you go, because you do have to rest. You have a big musical journey in the second half. What is the job of the chairman of the orchestra?
2: I represent the orchestra outward. My responsibility is the programming and conductor for the New Year's concert and the Summer Night concert. And it's always interesting. Right now we have a changing generation of conductors.
0: Yeah.
2: And so we have to look, at 10 years ahead of time a little bit. So.
0: Well, and you had Yannick Nézet-Séguin for the
2: yes.
0: first time this past year.
2: With Yannick, as a matter of fact, when I come to Carnegie Hall these days, of course I remember performance. I heard a student, I heard Horowitz here, great performers like Isaac Stern, Heinrich Schering, the giants. But I also have the memory from 2022, where we came on a Wednesday, we arrived in New York on Thursday morning. We didn't have a conductor for Friday, Saturday, and Sunday.
0: That's right.
2: And this is when Yanni stepped in and helped us out. And then he consequently conducted the Summer Night concert consequently the New Year's concert.
1: My suspicion is that there's a closet in which they keep Yannick here in Carnegie.
0: I think that's right.
1: that is a story I've heard several times.
0: Daniel Froschauer, it's a privilege to talk to you always, and of course to hear you and your colleagues in the Vienna Philharmonic. Thanks for talking with us.
2: Thank you.
0: All right, and we look forward to the Mahler in just a few minutes.
2: Thank you.
0: Daniel Froschauer, chairman of the Vienna Philharmonic, and you'll see him right at the front of the first violin section as well as this concert continues from Carnegie Hall Live.
1: That concludes the first half of our live broadcast from Carnegie Hall featuring the Vienna Philharmonic. While we wait for the second half to begin, let's listen to another performance from this Carnegie Hall Live series. This is Rachmaninoff's Rhapsody on a Theme of Paganini, performed by pianist Sung Jin Cho and the Pittsburgh Symphony Orchestra, conducted by Manfred Honeck.

0: This is the Rhapsody on a Theme of Paganini by Rachmaninoff. You heard pianist Sung Jin Cho and the Pittsburgh Symphony Orchestra, conducted by Manfred Honeck. And that recording comes from another broadcast in this Carnegie Hall Live series. And that brings us to the end of intermission of this concert, featuring the Vienna Philharmonic. I'm John Schaefer. This is Carnegie Hall Live.
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6: It's intermission. In the first half, we heard Long Long and the Bartok Piano Concerto No. 3, along with the Vienna Philharmonic. But the second half will belong exclusively to the Vienna Philharmonic and conductor Andras Nelson.
0: And it was a pretty crowded stage when they were playing the Bartok Piano Concerto No. 3.
6: Now
0: it's going to be the Lexington Avenue line at rush hour, because it's the Mahler Symphony No. 1, like most Mahler symphonies, is for a huge ensemble. And so it'll be all hands on deck, or on stage, as the case may be, for Mahler's Symphony No. 1, which was briefly known as the Titan.
6: It's a real vexing problem talking about Mahler symphonies, because he told you what it was about, and then he said, don't pay any attention to that. So he called it the Titan, this symphony, for a couple of performances, and then withdrew that name, but it's never going to go away.
0: Well, and it's also a piece that went through many revisions. Famously, there is a fifth movement, the Blumina movement, that was extracted from the piece, and which Mahler completists will occasionally hear separately.
6: Yep.
0: But we are going to hear the work in its four-movement format, as Mahler eventually settled upon it, and it was very interesting to hear Daniel Furschauer of the Vienna Phil talking about playing from the original parts from the year 1900.
6: That is really something.
0: Because this is, we mentioned earlier in the broadcast, this is very much Mahler's home orchestra,
6: yes,
0: the Vienna Philharmonic. And the idea that those original parts are still in the possession of the players and that they use them just shows you how steeped in tradition this orchestra is.
6: And how powerful this music continues to be across, decades and decades. The piece went through a lot of revisions, and so tonight we look forward to the work, in which Mahler offers a lot of musical quotations, including of his own work. He used themes from his songs of a wayfarer in the first and third movements. There's even a quotation from Handel's Messiah tucked into the finale.
0: And
7: Star Trek fans will get a little shock of recognition at the very beginning of the piece.
6: Yes, indeed. We won't spoil that surprise for you. As the orchestra is on stage, all seated and tuned, and we are now awaiting the entrance of conductor Andras Nelsons when the stage door opens at Carnegie Hall. And then we'll have that great symphony unfold before us.
7: Symphony No. 1 by Gustav Mahler, played by the orchestra that still owns the parts that it was first performed on, the Vienna Philharmonic. Andras Nelsons at center stage here at Carnegie Hall, up on the podium to begin this musical journey through the Mahler Symphony No. 1 from Carnegie Hall Live.

0: A symphony must be like the world. It must embrace everything. So said Gustav Mahler. You've just heard Mahler's Symphony No. 1, a performance from Carnegie Hall, live, by the Vienna Philharmonic and conductor Andras Nelsons. And a rousing ovation from a sold-out Carnegie Hall audience. Backstage at Carnegie Hall, I'm Jeff Spurgeon alongside John Schaefer.
1: And it's true that Mahler said that a symphony should contain a whole universe. That finale contains a whole symphony. As Mahler begins to weave in echoes and fragments of things that have come earlier in the earlier movements of the symphony, that finale in itself contains so much.
0: And it's amazing that Mahler, even though this was the first of his 9, or if you'd like to count 10 symphonies, there's so much of his mature style already present here.
1: Yeah.
0: So in many ways, he was quite fully formed, even in this first symphony, which embraces a little bit of darkness, but not very much. It has a youthful buoyancy to it, an optimistic attitude that pervades almost all of it.
1: And even the darkness in the third movement is more of a spooky darkness,
0: yes,
1: as opposed to the despair that you hear in the later symphonies. No despair here, though. You can hear the response of the Carnegie Hall audience applauding Andras Nelsons and the Vienna Philharmonic, and concertmaster standing, Andras Nelsons.
0: Handshakes for some section leaders from Andras Nelsons. And now, Maestro Nelsons back on the podium. We're going to have an encore tonight from the Vienna Philharmonic.

0: The Light Cavalry Overture, familiar piece by Franz von Suppe. And after the four-course meal that was the Symphony No. 1 by Mahler, a little light Viennese pastry there from the Vienna Philharmonic and conductor Andras Nelson's familiar music from an operetta called The Light Cavalry. And we don't really know much about that operetta these days, except for this overture.
1: And Suppe wrote so many works, four dozen operettas in his life. Suppe's music used to be a lot more ubiquitous on concert programs, less popular today. And so, really, a wonderful treat. As you mentioned, the Vienna Philharmonic offering something from an Austrian composer as an encore. Typical kind of offering from the Vienna Philharmonic, showing what they do so well.
0: Andras Nelson's back out center stage to ask the audience, rather the orchestra, to rise and accept the applause of this sold-out crowd here at Carnegie Hall. And he now turns to face the audience, a deep bow from the podium. And Jeff, really a concert that has kind of burnished the reputation of this combination of conductor and orchestra.
1: Yes, it's true. And thus concludes this concert. The stage doors open. You're going to hear the orchestra members pass us by right now as we begin to conclude this broadcast of Carnegie Hall Live, with thanks to Clive Gillinson and the staff of Carnegie Hall.
0: WQXR's team includes engineers George Wellington, Duke Marcos, Bill Sigmund, and Neil Shaw. Our production team, Laura Boyman, Lauren Purcell Joyner, Eileen Delahunty, and Christine Herskovitz. I'm John Schaefer.
1: And I'm Jeff Spurgeon. 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
3: From APM American Public Media, this is Performance Today. I'm Valerie Kaler. When Wantio Bisenti was in elementary school, he loved music by Beethoven. It wasn't easy for him to track down scores and recordings, but as he studied the ones he could get, he recognized the immense beauty and purpose in that music. In high school, Bisenti found the string quartets of Shostakovich and was blown away. Schoenberg followed, and the discoveries kept on coming. With each composer he discovered, Wantio Bisenti was adding a layer to his own musical identity. Coming up, a piece he wrote that travels through his inspirations into a musical world that's uniquely his. The Glittering World by Wantio Bisenti, ahead this hour. You may not know the American illustrator's name, but you've seen Bob Peake's work. He created iconic movie posters for Apocalypse Now, My Fair Lady, the original West Side Story, and tons of other films, plus a bunch of commissions for magazines and the U.S. Postal Service. A couple years ago, the L.A. Film Orchestra curated a Bob Peake retrospective alongside several newly commissioned pieces inspired by his work. Michael Abels wrote this piece, Unbound, inspired by a painting of Jesse Owens at the 1936 Olympics.

Unbound, Jesse Owens, by Michael Abels. Leonard Slatkin led the LA Film Orchestra. From APM American Public Media, this is Performance Today, taking you to concerts around the world. I'm Valerie Kaler. The Berlin Wall came down toward the end of 1989. So as the 90s began, the Cold War was coming to an end. Democracy movements were gaining traction across Eastern Europe. Composer Michael Abels wrote a piece of music he called Global Warming, inspired at least in part by the feeling of a thaw, of a new warmth and openness in international relations. And at the same time, he was concerned about climate change. The beginning of the piece includes a vision of temperatures rising around the globe, a vast desert, the buzzing of cicadas. So this is a musical picture of global climate change and of better global communication and understanding. Two different meanings of the words global warming. That's the name of this piece. Michael Abels wrote it in the early 1990s. Here it is from a concert in Williamsburg, Virginia. Michael Butterman conducting the Williamsburg Symphony Orchestra.

American composer Michael Abels wrote that music in the early 1990s, a piece called Global Warming, inspired partly by a thaw in international relations at the time, by democracy movements around the world, the fall of the Berlin Wall, but it also includes visions of climate change. So two meanings at the same time of the two words of the title, Global Warming by Michael Abels. We heard it from a concert in Williamsburg, Virginia. Conductor Michael Butterman and the Williamsburg Symphony Orchestra.

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0: We've often shared the pre-concert rituals and routines of musicians here on PT. People have habits like taking a big nap, eating dark chocolate, or performing certain exercises. Pianist Anna Petrova intentionally avoids having any sort of routine for concert days. And that's partly because she feels she fell into a superstitious cycle as a child. When she was 12 years old, Petrova participated in a piano competition. She had a small souvenir with her, and the events of the day made her feel like she had good luck. At that age, she connected the souvenir with the good concert outcome. And after that, she had to have that item with her for every concert. It traveled with her everywhere. Petrova says it took her several years to break the superstition linking the item with good concert luck. Gradually, she was able to let it go. And now she purposefully stays away from any rituals that might turn into habits. Instead of superstition, Petrova says she leans on the confidence that comes from her preparation in the days and weeks before the concert. No pre-concert rituals before this performance during the Geneva Music Festival. But, as they say, luck favors the prepared, darling. Anna Petrova and friends playing the final movement of the Piano Quintet by Edward Elgar.

English composer Edward Elgar had a long vacation in 1918. He rented a cottage near Sussex in the south of England, not far from the English Channel. He loved it there, and he got into this creative groove, wrote several great pieces of music during those few months, including the one we just heard, the Piano Quintet by Edward Elgar. We heard the final movement from a concert during the Geneva Music Festival in Geneva, New York. Jeffrey Hurd and Clara Lyon played violins, Tanner Manise on viola, Hannah Collins played cello, and Anna Petrova played piano.

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0: Hello, I'm Michael Barone, host of Pipe Dreams. For more than 40 years, we've gathered together around this remarkable instrument, sharing moments of beauty and reflecting on artistic traditions from around the world. 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
1: 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We're about to hear a fascinating piece by Navajo composer Juantio Bicente, a piece called The Glittering World. Bicente was inspired by a Navajo creation story called The Emergence, semi-divine being.

colorful music by Navajo composer Wantio Bisenti, a piece called The Glittering World, inspired by a Navajo story about the creation of the world. Divine beings who rise in the misty void, who then travel through monocolored layers of the universe, learning and growing along the way, through the black realm, the blue realm, the yellow realm, until they arrive at last in the glittering world, full of color, full of the richness of life. A far cry gave that concert in Rockport, Massachusetts. Alex Fortes played the solo violin with the ensemble A Far Cry. They gave that concert in Rockport, Massachusetts during the Rockport Chamber Music Festival. Composer Wantio Bisenti lives in the Four Corners area of New Mexico. When he was in grade school in the 1990s, he fell in love with Beethoven's piano sonatas and violin sonatas. Looking back now, he said, quote, "I couldn't tell you precisely what captivated me about Beethoven's music, other than I sensed a great deal of beauty and purpose in it, the spirit of it, I suppose." Then in high school, he stumbled across the string quartets by 20th century Russian composer Dmitri Shostakovich. That clinched it. He knew from that moment that he would be a composer. We just heard his composition, The Glittering World, Wantio Bisenti.

0: Our technical director here at PT is Craig Thorson. Gene Barron is our technical producer. 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
0: Johannes Brahms, like every German composer of his generation, lived under the long shadow of Beethoven. I mean, imagine how creatively paralyzing it could be to think of presenting your first go at a symphony or string quartet to a public who'd already seen what Beethoven had done. So Brahms, creative, clever, but not super confident, Johannes Brahms, came up with a workaround. He'd stretch his compositional wings in the genres Beethoven hadn't perfected. Beethoven wrote a bunch of string quartets, but never a string sextet. That's the ticket, thought Brahms. From APM American Public Media, this is Performance Today. I'm Valerie Kaler. Brahms' warm and woodsy sextet number one on the way this hour. That Brahms sextet features violins, violas, and cellos, a pair of each. James Ennis will be playing one of those two violins. He's playing one of three violins here in a triple violin concerto by Bach.

James Ennis, Yosuke Kawasaki, and Jessica Linnebach featured in that finale from a concerto for three violins by Bach. James Ennis is back later this hour with chamber music by Brahms. From APM, American Public Media, this is Performance Today. I'm Valerie Kaler. Glad to have you along for today's musical adventures and discoveries. When British composer Erlyn Wallen was a young woman, she wanted to be a dancer. She trained for a couple years at the Dance Theater of Harlem in New York City. And then she realized that what she really loved about dance was, in fact, the music. Quite a few of Wallen's pieces have connections to dance, including the one we're about to hear. It's a snapshot of a dance. This is the opening movement of a piece called Photography by Erlyn Wallen. Conductor Mayan Chen leads the ensemble Rocco.

0: British composer Errolyn Wallen wrote that music for the 2005 wedding of a couple of her friends, a cellist and violist. She said the entire four-movement work, Photography, was inspired by the experience of looking at a collection of photos, not trying to evoke an atmosphere or emotion or landscape of a particular image, just the feeling of perusing a whole bunch of pictures. Mayan Chen conducted Rocco in concert at the Denny Theater in Houston, Texas, in the opening movement of Photography. In 2024, King Charles appointed Errolyn Wallen Master of the King's Music in the UK, the first Black musician ever to hold that post in its four-century history. And she is determined to use that platform to widen access to free music lessons in school so that classical music is not the domain of the privileged. She absolutely credits her own career in music to the music education she got as a youngster. And she wants to make sure that newcomers to the classical world come from all income levels, all walks of life. Composer Errolyn Wallen. In a moment. Thank you, sir. May I have another? You're listening to Performance Today from APM.
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0: This is a local frequency music break here on WBAA Classical. The music you're enjoying is the piece Oboe Concerto, performed by the Indianapolis Philharmonic by Indiana composer A. Paul Johnson.
1: You see it quite a bit in mystery novels, where a prolific author uses the same formula, maybe even the same characters, across many books. The details of the plot might change, but overall, people know what to expect. And the new books are hits, partly because people know what they're getting into. Composer Antonín Dvořák had a bit of a James Patterson moment in the late 1870s. He wasn't super well known at the time, and he wrote a series of duets based on Moravian folk tunes. They became quite popular after the Berlin publisher Simrock distributed them, and the publisher thought, if the first publication was successful, why not try this again? Simrock asked Dvořák to write a series of dances based on Czech folk tunes. He wanted arrangements for piano four hands and also for orchestra. Dvořák spent a couple of weeks dashing them out, and the Slavonic dances were a wild hit. With yet another hit in their hands, Simrock asked him to do it again. Same instrumentation, same inspiration. But this time, Dvořák was reticent. He didn't think he could manage another set. He wrote to Simrock, quote, "To do the same thing twice is fiendishly difficult." Dvořák finally agreed after some persuasion, significant persuasion. Unlike John Grisham, Dvořák waited for 8 years before jumping into his sequel. He spent a month writing a second series of Slavonic dances, and Simrock called them a pure delight, quite different, no joke, no irony. Let's hear one of those dances from Dvořák's second series. This is the Slavonic Dance No. 2 in the style of a Ukrainian dumka. Pianists Anna Guijarro and Josu de Solán in concert in Madrid.

0: Adumka, a Ukrainian dance by Antonin Dvorak. That was the Slavonic Dance No. 2 from his Opus 72 collection. Pianists Anna Guijarro and Josu de Solan gave that concert at the headquarters of the Fundación Juan March in Madrid, Spain. In a moment, calm in joy, calm in pain and sorrow. 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
0: When Johannes Brahms was in his mid-20s, he lived in a quiet forest town called Detmold in Germany. Around that time, he wrote a letter to his friend Clara Schumann. He said, quote, "Passions are not natural to mankind. They are always exceptions. The ideal, genuine man is calm in joy and calm in pain and sorrow." A kind of surprising sentiment coming from the man who wrote some incredibly passionate works. But maybe he was influenced by his tranquil forest location. That state of emotionally balanced serenity found its way into the string sextet we're about to hear. This is Brahms' Sextet No. 1 from a La Jolla Music Society concert in La Jolla, California.

0: The String Sextet No. 1 in B-flat by Johannes Brahms, in a concert presented by the La Jolla Music Society at the Conrad Prebys Performing Arts Center. James Ennis and Jack Liebeck played violins, Yura Lee and Jonathan Vinokur were the violists, and Paul Watkins and Kirill Zlotnikov brought the warm low end with their cellos. Johannes Brahms is revered today, often seen as one of the great composers of all time. But writing music never really came easily for Brahms. As a young man, he tried several times to write for string quartet. For him, his early drafts made better wallpaper than music. I mean, literally, he covered the walls and ceilings of his room in Hamburg with discarded attempts. He wrote to a friend, quote, "I have only to lie on my back to admire my sonatas and quartets." At age 27, though, a world of possibility opened for Brahms when he added a viola and a cello to the string quartet. His String Sextet No. 1 was his first big success in chamber music, and it is beloved to this day. Our staff here at PT is senior producer Catherine Slusher, producers Megan Oglesby and Kathleen Bradbury, associate producer John Goman, music logger David Kemp, and our classical digital producer is Inez Guanches. 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As companies navigate global supply chain challenges, GEP works to help business optimize value and reduce risk through procurement and supply chain strategy consulting services and its AI-native platform, GEP Quantum Intelligence. We're also supported by Revenue, providing working capital for businesses whose cash flow is holding them back. Approvals based on revenue, not credit, and funds available in a day at getrevenued.com. And by the Sidney E. Frank Foundation, working to improve the quality of life for communities and children through programs in art, theater, poetry, and music. I'm Valerie Kaler. This is Performance Today from APM, American Public Media.
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4: When considering exoticism in Western music, one pivotal early example is Jean-Philippe Rameau's opera ballet Les Engolons. Rameau was inspired by a dance performance from chiefs of the Michigamo tribe of modern-day Illinois, who performed for King Louis XV in 1725. The entire story of the ballet revolves around the idea of a noble savage, which was popular at this time. Filled with music that is very much French Baroque, yet incorporating some ideas from the New World as well, we'll listen to a suite from this opera ballet later this hour. I'm your host, Denise Finnegan Hill, and you're listening to Anytime Classical. Akatonbo by Yamada Kosaku. Anna Kiko Myers is on violin, and Sandra Rivers at the piano.

And Akiko Myers and Sandra Rivers performed Akatonbo by Yamada Kosaku. This next work was composed in 1990 by American composer Catherine Hoover. It is called Sound Bites, which she says, quote, is a group of six light pieces for two flutes. Some of the movements explore sounds and colors, particularly effective on the instrument, while others poke fun at contemporary cliches, end quote. Here's a recording by flutist Claudia Anderson and Karen Janowitz.

0: That was Evening Song by American composer Ellen Hovhaness. Rudolph Ertin led Ify Amighi.
1: 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I'm your host, Denise Finnegan-Hill. 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

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I'm your host, Denise Finnegan-Hill. Next up, music of the French late romantic composer Gabriel Fauré. This is a solo piano work, Valse Caprice No. 4 in A-flat major, performed here by Paul Crossley.

That was pianist Paul Crossley performing music of Gabriel Fauré, Valse Caprice No. 4 in A flat major. Moving to the Baroque period for music of Jean-Philippe Rameau, an early example of exoticism. This is a suite from his opera ballet Les Ungulantes. Rameau was inspired by a dance performance of chiefs from the Michigamo tribe in modern-day Illinois who performed for King Louis XV in 1725. The work is filled with music that is very much French Baroque, yet incorporating new ideas as well. Here is Orchestra de la Chapelle Royale with Philippe Hervéga conducting.

That was a suite from the opera ballet Les Hommes Galants by Jean-Philippe Rameau. Philippe Hervéga led orchestra de la Chapelle Royale. Akatonbo by Yamada Kosaku. Anna Kiko Myers is on violin, and Sandra Rivers at the piano.

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John Williams is a composer certainly best known for his film scores, but this hour we'll hear a piece not composed for film. Williams wrote his Elegy for Cello and Orchestra for a friend who tragically lost her two young children. Although not written for a film, Williams states he expanded a melody from his score for 7 Years in Tibet as the main theme of this work. This moving work and many more to come this hour on Anytime Classical. I'm your host, Denise Finnegan Hill. Thanks for tuning in today.

Johann Hier Knudsen led the Royal Danish Orchestra in Overture to the Sleeping Draft by Christoph Weisse, here on Anytime Classical. A Horn Concerto by Leopold Mozart in D major. André Cazalet is on horn, and Alain Molia leads Chamber Orchestra of Toulouse.

Horn Concerto in D Major by Leopold Mozart. Elaine Molia led the Chamber Orchestra of Toulouse, joined by horn soloist André Cazelet. Now, flute music of a French Baroque composer named Joseph Baudin de Boismortier. He was one of the first composers to not have a patron. This is Sonata for Flute number 4 in E Minor, performed by flutist Stefan Schultz and Byron Schenkman on harpsichord.

Stefan Schultz was on flute, and Byron Schenkman on harpsichord, performing Flute Sonata No. 4 in E minor by Joseph Bodin de Boismortier. You're tuning in to Anytime Classical, a production of Classical Music Indie. I'm your host, Denise Finnegan-Hill. We have more great music to come. Thank you so much for joining me today.

This is Anytime Classical. I'm your host, Denise Finnegan-Hill. Music of John Williams is next. This is a concert piece not composed for a film called Elegy for Cello and Orchestra, which he wrote for a friend who tragically lost her two young children. Williams uses a melody from his score for 7 years in Tibet as the main theme for this work. Here is a recording of the Berlin Philharmonic Orchestra under the direction of the composer, with cello soloist Bruno Delapalère.

cellist Bruno Della Pallère and the Berlin Philharmonic, under the direction of John Williams, performed John Williams' Elegy for cello and orchestra. Finishing off with music of the Austrian composer Robert Fuchs, known for his serenades, which were described by Johannes Brahms as both skillful and charmingly invented. Here is an Andante Grazioso and Capriccio, performed by the Cologne Chamber Orchestra under the direction of Christian Ludwig.

Andante Gracioso and Capriccio by Robert Fuchs. Christian Ludwig led the Cologne Chamber Orchestra. Overture 2 of the Sleeping Draught by Christoph Weisse. Johan Hyek Knudsen leads the Royal Danish Orchestra.

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1: We all go through phases from time to time, seizing on our little obsessions. And in early 1914, Maurice Ravel's obsession was keyboard music of the early 18th century. It started with a transcription of a piece in an old dance form by François Couperin. By that summer, he was talking about writing a suite of his own original keyboard pieces, all in that style. Ravel joked to a friend about his little project, but over the next 3 years, his attitude changed. As he saw friends and relatives of loved ones fall in World War I, that keyboard suite took on new significance, and it evolved into the orchestral music coming up this hour. I'm Michael Toulouse. Stay with me for Le Tombeau de Couperin. We'll hear the Razumovsky Sinfonia now, led by Christian Pollock. They're performing music of Carl Michael Thiele, Ein Blümchen im Verborgenen, a furtive hidden flower.

Ein Blümchen im Verborgenen, A Little Furtive Flower, music of Carl Michael Zierer, the Razumovsky Sinfonia performed. Alexandre Desplat dug into his music for three different movies about royal figures and created the Suite Royale. The Orchestra of Paris performs the music.

Music for The Queen, The King's Speech, and The Lost King, three different film score projects of Alexandre Desplat, who led the Orchestra of Paris. The critics raved about this next music when it premiered in 1918. That must have come as a great relief to Carl Nielsen because he wrote it at the very last minute, just 2.5 weeks earlier. In a letter to fellow composer Wilhelm Steinhammer, Nielsen confessed he had not even begun Pan and Syrinx. We'll hear it now performed by the Aarhus Symphony Orchestra.

Christoph Eschenbach performed February Carnival, that's from The Seasons, by Tchaikovsky. Music of the 18th century was the initial inspiration behind Ravel's Tombeau de Couperin, that's coming up. Now some authentic music of that period by Johann Christoph Graupner, a concerto in F major.

Stefano Baliano, the soloist with Collegium Pro Musica in that concerto in F major, music of Johann Christoph Graupner. I'm Michael Toulouse. I'm happy to have you along for this program. The French word tombeau translates literally as tomb, but French musicians have taken a more flexible approach to that term. To them, a tombeau can also be a collection of pieces written in tribute to a departed colleague. That was Maurice Ravel's initial intention for Le Tombeau de Couperin, a tribute to the early 18th century composer François Couperin. But after serving as a nurse's aide and then truck driver in the First World War, Ravel became yet more flexible. When he returned to his tombeau, he decided to craft each movement in memory of a friend who had died during the conflict. He later orchestrated the music originally for piano. Here's the Academy of St. Martin in the Fields with that version.

0: The Academy of St. Martin in the Fields, led by Sir Neville Mariner, performed Le Tombeau de Coupolin, The Tomb of Coupolin, music of Maurice Ravel, who dedicated that work to the memory of his friends who had died during World War I. There's more information about our music at our website, classicalmusicindy.org.
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0: They say history is written by the victors. For proof, look no further than Soviet-era Russia, when people built entire careers out of bashing the defeated czars. Composer Sergei Prokofiev and director Alexander Feinzimmer provided one famous example in which a dim-witted czar is tricked into believing in a non-existent soldier. And Dmitri Shostakovich reaped some of the benefit as well, with music you'll hear in the upcoming hour. It's from a movie about a doctor whose war hero status wasn't even enough to redeem him with the Romanovs. I'm Michael Toulouse. Stay with me for a suite from Pirogov in the upcoming hour.

German-born composer Jean Mayer spent many years in Sweden. He lived in the 19th century when railroads were expanding throughout Europe, and Mayer was intrigued by the sounds those trains made. To prove it, here's his railroad gallop.

John Meyer, who was fascinated with trains, wrote the Jernwegsgalopp. The CSSR State Philharmonic performed, led by Mika Eichenholz. Like many another successful composer, Franz Schubert started out as a choir boy in Vienna, but his fellow choir boys weren't quite so obsessive about their autobiographies. On one of his scores, the future composer wrote the following: Schubert, Franz, croaking for the last time, July 26, 1812. He was 15 years old and began studying composition with Antonio Salieri. We'll listen to one of three overtures that Schubert wrote in that year. The other two are standalone concert pieces. This one is for a full-fledged opera with a libretto by Auguste von Kotzebue, The Looking Glass Knight.

Paul Angerer led the Stuttgart Radio Symphony Orchestra in the overture to Der Spiegelritter, The Looking Glass Knight, an opera by Franz Schubert. There's music from one of the many film score projects of Dmitri Shostakovich coming up. Baroque master J.S. Bach left many volumes of preludes, each one based on a hymn tune that his congregation would have known well. The wide-ranging variety of Bach's chorale preludes comes across in this next recording. It features three orchestrations by Ottorino Respighi, beginning with the longest and most serious one, Schmider 62, Come Redeemer of Our Race. That's followed by music that is sprightlier. The original tune was For the Text My Soul Exalts the Lord, and the suite concludes with Sleepers Awake, a chorale inspired by the parable of the wise and foolish virgins.

Gerard Schwartz led the Seattle Symphony in a suite of chorale preludes by Bach, as orchestrated by Respighi. Sylvan Winds performed music of Theodore Dubois.

The Petite Valse from the Second Suite of Theodore Dubois, Sylvan Winds performed. Now the Haymarket Opera Company Orchestra performs a ballet from The Anonymous Lover by the Chevalier de Saint-Georges.

that the manager sent him packing. Shostakovich really came into his own when sound was added to motion pictures. He composed over 30 scores, starting in 1928 and ending in 1970. His music for Pirogov, which we'll sample next, was composed midway through that long run, between two periods of particularly harsh official oppression. Here's a suite from Pirogov.

0: The Pirogov Suite from a film score project by Dmitri Shostakovich. The Belgian Radio Symphony Orchestra performed, led by Jose Sarabia. There's more information at classicalmusicindie.org.
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2: Pauline Hall was a Norwegian composer and music critic of the 20th century. She's mostly remembered for her orchestral works, including her most famous, the Verlaine Suite, which was written in 1929. The work shows influences of French Impressionism and literature, which was at odds with the Romanticism prevalent in 1930s Norway. We'll hear this fine work and many more coming up this hour on Anytime Classical. I'm your host, Denise Finnegan-Hill. Thanks for joining me today.

Music of the English light music composer Trevor Duncan. That was called The Girl from Corsica, performed by the New London Orchestra under the direction of Ronald Corp, here on Anytime Classical. Selections from the Casablanca film score from 1943, composed by Max Steiner. Charles Gerhardt leads the National Philharmonic Orchestra.

Music from the 1943 film Casablanca, composed by Max Steiner. We heard a recording of the National Philharmonic Orchestra under the direction of Charles Gerhardt. Moving to the Baroque period for music of Johann Sebastian Bach, this is a double violin concerto in D minor, performed here by Academy of St. Martin in Fields with violin soloists Julia Fischer and Alexander Sitkovetsky.

the violinists Julia Fischer and Alexander Sutkovetsky, joined by Academy of St. Martin in Fields, performed Double Violin Concerto in D Minor by Johann Sebastian Bach. I'm your host, Denise Finnegan-Hill, and I hope you're enjoying the selection so far on Anytime Classical, a production of Classical Music Indie. 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

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I'm your host, Denise Finnegan-Hill. Music of Franz Schubert, arranged for solo piano by Leopold Godowsky. This is from Schubert's song cycle, Die Schöne Müllerin, based on poems of Wilhelm Müller. We'll hear Morgengruß, performed by pianist Antti Saralla.

Auntie Sorella was at the piano in Leopold Godowsky's arrangement of Franz Schubert's Morgengruss from Die Schöne Müllerin. This next piece is by Norwegian composer Pauline Hall, who is remembered for her orchestral works, this being her most famous, the Verlaine Suite, which was composed in 1929 and shows influence of French Impressionism and literature, which was at odds with the Romanticism prevalent in 1930s Norway. Here's a recording of the Norwegian Broadcasting Orchestra under the direction of Christian Eggen.

Christian Eggen led the Norwegian Broadcasting Orchestra in Verlaine Suite by Norwegian composer Pauline Hall. The Girl from Corsica by Trevor Duncan. Ronald Corp leads the New London Orchestra.

0: Music of the English light music composer Trevor Duncan. That was called The Girl from Corsica, performed by the New London Orchestra under the direction of Ronald Corp. Here on Anytime Classical.
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2: Coming up this hour on Anytime Classical, a very special guitar, why the oboe, and a fairy fight. I'm Kate Botello, and this hour we'll hear music from Paul Galbraith performing Haydn on his signature 8-string guitar. We'll hear an oboe concerto by Antonio Vivaldi. He wrote a bunch of them. Why? I'll tell you and play a great example. And we'll hear selections from the Adolphe Adam ballet, The Fairy's Goddaughter. All that plus a musical nod to Scottish landscapes by Hamish McCune. Terrific music on its way to you shortly. Stay right here. Up first this hour, piano music from Gaetano Donizetti. This is a four-handed sonata for piano in A major. We'll hear it played by Larissa Kondratieva and Reinhard Schmiedel.

a sonata for four-handed piano in A major by Gaetano Donizetti. Thanks for listening to Anytime Classical, a production of Classical Music Indie. I'm your host, Kate Botello, with music from Haydn right now, a sonata for piano in F major, published in 1788, that we'll hear played on the guitar, and not just any guitar. This is our performer Paul Galbraith's signature instrument with 8 strings that he plays kind of upright. Now, the addition of strings just adds more range and sound and opportunities for interesting chord voicings, and you'll hear them applied right now.

guitarist Paul Galbraith playing his eight-stringed guitar vertically. That was a sonata originally written for the piano in F major by Franz Joseph Haydn. Up next this hour, we're going to take a big trip to Scotland with Land of the Mountain and the Flood, an 1866 composition by the Scottish composer Hamish McCune. This is an ode to Scotland's landscape, mountains and water, and you can hear mountains jutting up, flowing water and crashing waves in this recording of the Royal Scottish National Orchestra conducted by Sir Alexander Gibson.

We just heard the Royal Scottish National Orchestra perform the 1866 work Land of the Mountain and the Flood, a musical travelogue in honor of Scotland's landscape by Hamish McCune. Up next, a short work for piano by the French neoclassical composer Germain Taillefer. This is the Valse Lente, a sad waltz, performed by pianist Nguyen Nguyen.

Vals Land, the Sad Waltz by Germaine Taillefer. This is Anytime Classical. I'm your host, Kate Botello. If you'd like to reach me, you can send me an email anytime. My email address is kbotello@classicalmusicindie.org. Right now we're going to hear a concerto for two oboes in C major by Antonio Vivaldi, who really liked writing for the oboe. Why? Well, most of his works were written for his students at the Ospedale della Pietà, and what he loved about the oboe was that it could make all kinds of wonderful fancy sounds, trills, runs, all of that. You could play it with great alacrity, but at the same time, it would challenge the students' technical ability and breath control. So pretty and fancy, but also a very effective tool for learning. Our two oboists in the recording we're about to hear are Dieter Jonas and Stefan Schilly with the Filoni Chamber Orchestra of Budapest.

Detailm Jonas and Stefan Schilly, oboists, performed with the Féloni Chamber Orchestra of Budapest, performing the Concerto for Two Oboes in C Major by Antonio Vivaldi. We'll wrap things up this hour on Anytime Classical with some ballet music dating to 1849 from Adolphe Adam, probably most famous for writing Giselle. This is The Fairy's Goddaughter, which is pretty similar to Sleeping Beauty. So you got a bunch of fairies who have been invited to this princess's christening. Unfortunately, somebody miscounted, and there are 13 of them. So one of them turns out to be wicked and curses the princess, not by pricking her finger on a spindle and sleeping for 100 years, no, but with so much beauty, so beautiful, that any man who looks at her will immediately go mad. This ballet features a great big fairy battle, woohoo, and, unlike Giselle, a happy ending. We'll hear this performed by the Queensland Symphony Orchestra, conducted by Andrew Mogrelia.

selections from The Fairy's Goddaughter, performed by the Queensland Symphony Orchestra, music of Adolphe Adam. Up first this hour, piano music from Gaetano Donizetti. This is a four-handed sonata for piano in A major. We'll hear it played by Larissa Kondratieva and Reinhard Schmiedel.

0: A sonata for four-handed piano in A major by Gaetano Donizetti.
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2: What's the difference between the Danson No. 1 and the Danson No. 2 by Arturo Márquez? It's about as big as the Gulf of Mexico. The first Danson, written in 1992, was basically a duet for tape and saxophone. It reflected all the minimalist techniques Márquez had learned at conservatories. But then the composer took a trip with two people who were devoted to the art of the salon dance. They showed Márquez what a real danson is all about. Just 2 years after completing that edgy duet, he composed what's been called one of the most popular pieces of classical music of the last quarter century. I'm Michael Toulouse. Stay with me for the Danson No. 2. It's safe to say there are no more boyars in modern Russia. They disappeared with the czars, but in their day they could make quite an entrance. Ronald Korp leads the New London Orchestra in this music of Johann Halvorsen, the entry march of the boyars.

The New London Orchestra performing there with conductor Ronald Korp. It was music of Norwegian composer Johan Halvorsen, the entry march of the Boyars. Ronald Thomas leads the Bournemouth Sinfonietta in music of William Boyce, the Symphony No. 8 in D minor.

The Symphony No. 8 in D minor, that was music of Englishman William Boyce. Ronald Thomas led the Bournemouth Sinfonietta. As Mexican composer Arturo Márquez wrote this next work, the Danzón No. 2, he tussled with the problem of scale. His initial idea came from an intimate, traditional dance, usually done by couples in a salon. Márquez first came across the Danzón in 1993 on a trip through the state of Veracruz. He said he had tried to get as close as possible to the dance, its melodies, and its wild rhythms. There's plenty of melody and wild rhythm here, but that intimate little dance played in a salon has been transformed into music for full orchestra. The Danzón No. 2 of Arturo Márquez.

The Danson No. 2 of Arturo Márquez, the Philharmonic Orchestra of the Americas, performed. That band was founded in 2003 by Alondra de la Parra, a young Mexican pianist and cellist who became interested in conducting at the age of 13. The ensemble's mission includes breaking the boundaries and stereotypes of the traditional concert format out of the necessity to bring symphonic music back to be a relevant part of people's lives. The finale of Camille Saint-Saëns Organ Symphony, still to come. Something on a smaller scale now, a song without words by Mendelssohn.

Pianist András Schiff with that song without words, also known as a Venetian boat song, music of Mendelssohn. Thibaut Noyé serves as soloist and conductor as well, leading the ensemble Les Accents in this violin concerto in G minor. It's music of Bach.

A concerto in G minor by Bach, number 1056 in his catalog, and you might recognize it through another version for keyboard and orchestra. Scholars believe the violin version is closer to the original. Thibaut Noyé, the soloist, with Les Accents. I'm Michael Toulouse. It's good to share this music with you. Though Camille Saint-Saëns' musical life began at a young age, he made his public debut performing a Mozart concerto at the age of 10, he did not think well of himself as a composer. He reportedly said he was first among composers of the second rank. He entered the Paris Conservatory at 13, studying organ for the first 3 years before turning to composition. The young Saint-Saëns took a special interest in the music of Franz Liszt, and the idea to incorporate the organ in his Symphony No. 3 may have come from one of Liszt's tone poems. When the score to the symphony was published, Saint-Saëns dedicated it to the memory of Liszt. We'll hear the conclusion of the organ symphony, the Montreal Symphony performing with Olivier Latry.

0: Organist Olivier Latry and the Montreal Symphony Orchestra performing there with conductor Kent Nagano. That was the conclusion of the Organ Symphony, the Symphony No. 3 of Saint-Saëns. There's more information at classicalmusicindie.org.
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0: It's safe to say there are no more boyars in modern Russia. They disappeared with the czars, but in their day they could make quite an entrance. Ronald Korp leads the New London Orchestra in this music of Johann Halvorsen, the entry march of the boyars.

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1: Pauline Hall was a Norwegian composer and music critic of the 20th century. She's mostly remembered for her orchestral works, including her most famous, the Verlaine Suite, which was written in 1929. The work shows influences of French Impressionism and literature, which was at odds with the Romanticism prevalent in 1930s Norway. We'll hear this fine work and many more coming up this hour on Anytime Classical. I'm your host, Denise Finnegan-Hill. 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

Music of the English light music composer Trevor Duncan. That was called The Girl from Corsica, performed by the New London Orchestra under the direction of Ronald Corp, here on Anytime Classical. Selections from the Casablanca film score from 1943, composed by Max Steiner. Charles Gerhardt leads the National Philharmonic Orchestra.

Music from the 1943 film Casablanca, composed by Max Steiner. We heard a recording of the National Philharmonic Orchestra under the direction of Charles Gerhardt. Moving to the Baroque period for music of Johann Sebastian Bach, this is a double violin concerto in D minor, performed here by Academy of St. Martin in Fields with violin soloists Julia Fischer and Alexander Sitkovetsky.

the violinists Julia Fischer and Alexander Sutkovetsky, joined by Academy of St. Martin in Fields, performed Double Violin Concerto in D Minor by Johann Sebastian Bach. I'm your host, Denise Finnegan-Hill, and I hope you're enjoying the selection so far on Anytime Classical, a production of Classical Music Indie. 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

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I'm your host, Denise Finnegan-Hill. Music of Franz Schubert, arranged for solo piano by Leopold Godowsky. This is from Schubert's song cycle, Die Schöne Müllerin, based on poems of Wilhelm Müller. We'll hear Morgengruß, performed by pianist Antti Saralla.

Auntie Sarala was at the piano in Leopold Godowsky's arrangement of Franz Schubert's Morgengruss from Die Schöne Müllerin. This next piece is by Norwegian composer Pauline Hall. Was remembered for her orchestral works, this being her most famous, the Verlaine Suite, which was composed in 1929

0: Christian, again, led the Norwegian Broadcasting Orchestra in Verlaine Suite by Norwegian composer Pauline Hall.
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1: Musicians and music fans were in uncharted territory when the COVID pandemic saw concert halls around the world shuttered. Pianist Isa Takane Mason said she learned something about herself during that involuntary lockdown.
2: The last couple of years, I felt that I was more introverted and preferred alone time. But yeah, I think I discovered that I'm actually a people person, which makes sense because I grew up in such a big family. I mean, maybe I'm both of those things, and maybe we all are. To a certain degree.
1: From APM American Public Media, this is Performance Today. I'm Valerie Kaler. People person Isa Takane Mason plays Chopin ahead this hour. Isa to Chopin ahead. Right now, the title track from an album she recorded with her brother, cellist Sheku Kane Mason.
2: Muse is a word that can be interpreted how you like, really, but Rachmaninoff is the composer that inspired both of us.

The Muse by Sergei Rachmaninoff, pianist Isita Kane Mason and cellist Sheku Kane Mason. Isita is back later this hour.

From APM American Public Media, this is Performance Today, taking you to concerts around the world. I'm Valerie Kaler. American composer Florence Price wrote this music in the 1950s, a piano piece called Dances in the Canebrakes. Sadly, she died suddenly of a stroke right after she wrote this. She was only 66 years old. Her friend, fellow composer William Grant Still, made an orchestration right after she died, a personal tribute. Sadly, that orchestration did not get played right away, and music by Florence Price was forgotten for quite a while after she passed in 1953. Well, thank goodness there has been a revival of interest in her work in recent years. Dances in the Canebrakes was recorded in 2019, and ever since, orchestras around the world have been performing it in concert. Let's hear it from a recent concert in Berlin. Santu Matthias Ruvalli is conducting the German Symphony Orchestra in this orchestration by William Grant Still of music by Florence Price, Dances in the Canebrakes.

0: Dances in the Canebrakes. Florence Price wrote that music in 1953 as a piece for solo piano. She died suddenly right after she composed the music. And her friend and fellow composer William Grant Still made that orchestration in her memory. The orchestration languished for more than six decades and has only recently come to light. We heard Dances in the Canebrakes from a concert in Berlin. Conductor Santu Matthias Ruvalli and the German Symphony Orchestra. In a moment, up, up with people. 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
0: Remember that one time in 2020, the thing with the masks and the footprint stickers on the ground to remind you what 6 feet apart looked like? When the restaurants closed and the schools and the concert halls? The global community added a bunch of new words and concepts to our collective lexicon. PPE, surge capacity, social distancing. Some of us added other things. Raise your hand if you adopted a pandemic puppy, or had a lockdown baby, or learned to make sourdough bread. Whatever you may or may not have picked up or put down during the lockdown, I feel like we all learn things about ourselves, lessons we'll carry for the rest of our lives. Pianist Isidore Kane-Mason did, for sure.
4: Yeah, I think I discovered that I'm actually a people person, which makes sense because I grew up in such a big family. But the last couple of years, I was kind of going through a not very sociable phase. I preferred to be practicing or sleeping or reading. I felt that I was more introverted and preferred alone time. I mean, maybe I'm both of those things, and maybe we all are to a certain degree. But the pandemic has made me really feel how much I love connecting with people and performing for audiences and meeting people. And I just feel like now I don't want to miss anything social. So I think perhaps I'm both of those things. And if you get starved of one, you crave the other. But I definitely feel much more in the other side of myself now.
0: Here's some Chopin in the hands of people person Isidore Kane-Mason, the Piano Sonata No. 3 in B minor.

Isaac Akane Mason played the Piano Sonata No. 3 by Frederic Chopin at the UGA Performing Arts Center on the campus of the University of Georgia in Athens. There are 7 Connie Mason siblings, each and every one a talented musician. Isita often does duo recital tours with her cellist brother, Sheku, and she plays concertos with orchestras all around the world and gives solo recitals as well. One of those solo recital tours brought her to the University of Georgia. She played a varied program, from Haydn to Fanny Mendelssohn and Robert Schumann, but it was the Chopin, the one we just heard, that brought down the house. By the way, Isita has a pro tip for young musicians. Go to as many live performances as possible. She says she always feels inspired after going to a concert. I wonder how many musicians she inspired with the recital we just heard. Pianist Isita Akane Mason. In a moment, show versus tell.

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0: Clarinetist José Franck Ballester does not want his chamber music partners to tell him what they want. He'd rather they just show him, start playing, and allow him to match. All the decisions about tempo and phrasing and dynamics happen in a private conversation without words, just through the act of playing music itself. Franck Ballester says, in a way, this makes chamber music like dancing. Both partners arrive knowing their own steps, but they become deftly attuned to any movement or gesture of the other. That magic spark is found in how the partners respond and support each other. Let's hear an example of Franck Ballester dancing with a partner on stage. No verbal conversation, just attunement and sensitivity to each other through the music. José Franck Ballester is playing the clarinet, Jean-Eflamme Bavouzet at the piano. This is The First Rhapsody by Claude Debussy.

In 1909, French composer Claude Debussy was named to the board of directors for the Paris Conservatory. His first job was to write tests for clarinet students. As part of a test, he wrote the piece we just heard, the first Rhapsody for Clarinet and Piano by Claude Debussy. We heard it from the Music at Menlo Festival in Menlo Park, California. José Franck Ballester played clarinet. Jean-Eflamme Bavousset was at the piano. Did you know we've got a new app for all your classical needs on the go? 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
0: Johannes Brahms, like every German composer of his generation, lived under the long shadow of Beethoven. I mean, imagine how creatively paralyzing it could be to think of presenting your first go at a symphony or string quartet to a public who'd already seen what Beethoven had done. So Brahms, creative, clever, but not super confident, Johannes Brahms, came up with a workaround. He'd stretch his compositional wings in the genres Beethoven hadn't perfected. Beethoven wrote a bunch of string quartets, but never a string sextet. That's the ticket, thought Brahms. From APM, American Public Media, this is Performance Today. I'm Valerie Kaler. Brahms' warm and woodsy sextet number one on the way this hour. That Brahms sextet features violins, violas, and cellos, a pair of each. James Ennis will be playing one of those two violins. He's playing one of three violins here in a triple violin concerto by Bach.

James Ennis, Yosuke Kawasaki, and Jessica Linnebach featured in that finale from a concerto for three violins by Bach. James Ennis is back later this hour with chamber music by Brahms. From APM, American Public Media, this is Performance Today. I'm Valerie Kaler. Glad to have you along for today's musical adventures and discoveries. When British composer Erlyn Wallen was a young woman, she wanted to be a dancer. She trained for a couple years at the Dance Theater of Harlem in New York City. And then she realized that what she really loved about dance was, in fact, the music. Quite a few of Wallen's pieces have connections to dance, including the one we're about to hear. It's a snapshot of a dance. This is the opening movement of a piece called Photography by Erlyn Wallen. Conductor Mayan Chen leads the ensemble Rococo.

0: British composer Errolyn Wallen wrote that music for the 2005 wedding of a couple of her friends, a cellist and violist. She said the entire four-movement work, Photography, was inspired by the experience of looking at a collection of photos, not trying to evoke an atmosphere or emotion or landscape of a particular image, just the feeling of perusing a whole bunch of pictures. Mayan Chen conducted Rocco in concert at the Denny Theater in Houston, Texas, in the opening movement of Photography. In 2024, King Charles appointed Errolyn Wallen Master of the King's Music in the UK, the first Black musician ever to hold that post in its four-century history. And she is determined to use that platform to widen access to free music lessons in school so that classical music is not the domain of the privileged. She absolutely credits her own career in music to the music education she got as a youngster. And she wants to make sure that newcomers to the classical world come from all income levels, all walks of life. Composer Errolyn Wallen. In a moment. Thank you, sir. May I have another? 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
0: You see it quite a bit in mystery novels, where a prolific author uses the same formula, maybe even the same characters, across many books. The details of the plot might change, but overall, people know what to expect. And the new books are hits, partly because people know what they're getting into. Composer Antonín Dvořák had a bit of a James Patterson moment in the late 1870s. He wasn't super well known at the time, and he wrote a series of duets based on Moravian folk tunes. They became quite popular after the Berlin publisher Simrock distributed them, and the publisher thought, if the first publication was successful, why not try this again? Simrock asked Dvořák to write a series of dances based on Czech folk tunes. He wanted arrangements for piano four hands and also for orchestra. Dvořák spent a couple of weeks dashing them out, and the Slavonic dances were a wild hit. With yet another hit in their hands, Simrock asked him to do it again. Same instrumentation, same inspiration. But this time, Dvořák was reticent. He didn't think he could manage another set. He wrote to Simrock, quote, "To do the same thing twice is fiendishly difficult." Dvořák finally agreed after some persuasion, significant persuasion. Unlike John Grisham, Dvořák waited for 8 years before jumping into his sequel. He spent a month writing a second series of Slavonic dances, and Simrock called them a pure delight, quite different, no joke, no irony. Let's hear one of those dances from Dvořák's second series. This is the Slavonic Dance No. 2 in the style of a Ukrainian dumka. Pianists Anna Guijarro and Josu de Solán in concert in Madrid.

0: Adumka, a Ukrainian dance by Antonin Dvorak. That was the Slavonic Dance No. 2 from his Opus 72 collection. Pianists Anna Guijarro and Josu de Solang gave that concert at the headquarters of the Fundación Juan March in Madrid, Spain. In a moment, calm in joy, calm in pain and sorrow. 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
0: When Johannes Brahms was in his mid-20s, he lived in a quiet forest town called Detmold in Germany. Around that time, he wrote a letter to his friend Clara Schumann. He said, quote, "Passions are not natural to mankind. They are always exceptions. The ideal, genuine man is calm in joy and calm in pain and sorrow." A kind of surprising sentiment coming from the man who wrote some incredibly passionate works. But maybe he was influenced by his tranquil forest location. That state of emotionally balanced serenity found its way into the string sextet we're about to hear. This is Brahms' Sextet No. 1 from a La Jolla Music Society concert in La Jolla, California.

0: The String Sextet No. 1 in B-flat by Johannes Brahms, in a concert presented by the La Jolla Music Society at the Conrad Prebys Performing Arts Center. James Ennis and Jack Liebeck played violins, Yura Lee and Jonathan Vinokur were the violists, and Paul Watkins and Kirill Zlotnikov brought the warm low end with their cellos. Johannes Brahms is revered today, often seen as one of the great composers of all time. But writing music never really came easily for Brahms. As a young man, he tried several times to write for string quartet. For him, his early drafts made better wallpaper than music. I mean, literally, he covered the walls and ceilings of his room in Hamburg with discarded attempts. He wrote to a friend, quote, "I have only to lie on my back to admire my sonatas and quartets." At age 27, though, a world of possibility opened for Brahms when he added a viola and a cello to the string quartet. His string sextet No. 1 was his first big success in chamber music, and it is beloved to this day. Our staff here at PT is senior producer Catherine Slusher, producers Megan Oglesby and Kathleen Bradbury, associate producer John Goman, music logger David Kemp, and our classical digital producer is Inez Guanches. 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We're also supported by Revenue, providing working capital for businesses whose cash flow is holding them back. Approvals based on revenue, not credit, and funds available in a day at getrevenued.com. 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I'm Valerie Kaler. 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

the Pacific Symphony Orchestra, conducted by Keith Clark, performed the Outdoor Overture by American composer Aaron Copland. Composed in 1938 as a composition to begin the institution's long-term plan to concentrate on American music for American youth, Copland created a timeless piece of American classical music that stacks up right along his hits from his catalog, such as Salon Mexico, Quiet City, and Fanfare for the Common Man. All of these were made for the astute musicians of high school age. So glad to have you back with me once again for another week along the classical beat. And this week, we have the immense honor of welcoming principal cellist of the Indianapolis Symphony Orchestra, Austin Huntington. Quite the musical prodigy himself. Huntington was appointed principal cellist of the Indianapolis Symphony Orchestra in 2015 at the age of 20, making him one of the youngest principal musicians in a major American orchestra. And he's in studio with us today for a killer interview where he discusses his rise to the top tier levels of cellists around the world, his previous and current accomplishments, and his thoughts on what makes the ISO and Indianapolis a perfect home base for artistry and musicianship. There's lots to discuss and dive into, but before our interview, we'll hear from Austin himself, accompanied by pianist In Young Hyo, and a piece transcribed for cello and piano by composer Ernest Bloch. It's heavy on the drama, and even more so heavy on the jaw-dropping skill. This is cellist Austin Huntington performing Nigun by Ernest Bloch.

0: Principal cellist of the Indianapolis Symphony Orchestra, Austin Huntington. It is an absolute pleasure to have you in studio with us here on Classical Beat.
1: Yeah, well, thanks for having me.
0: I'm geeked because I've seen you play. I've had a little private salon kind of concert. You are super human. You're one of those people, regular guy who does extraordinary things, and your pathway to becoming an elite cellist is truly nothing short of incredible. Can you tell our listeners kind of where it all started for you and how you became the principal cellist of a major American orchestra all before you were of legal age to purchase adult beverages?
1: Emphasis on legal age. So I played cello since I was four. I'm the younger brother. My older brother, Tommy, he played violin, and he started when he was four. He's 18 months older than me. And so when he started, you know, anybody with siblings who are around that age know, if somebody does something, then the other sibling has to do something, but that much better.
0: Yep.
1: And so the idea that I had was, you know, he plays this tiny, squeaky little violin. It's like the length of my arm. What if I go play the bass? And so we were living in Michigan at the time. We came to an orchestra concert. I think it was like Grand Rapids or Battle Creek Symphony. And I saw a bass, allegedly, I don't remember any of this, but I allegedly saw a bass lying on its side. And I pointed at that and said, I want to play that. And my parents apparently convinced me that the cello was just a mini version of that bass. And so I think that's the original form of gaslighting. But all these years later, I'm not upset about it because as much as I love the bass, I also like having melodies.
0: Yeah.
1: And I think the cello for me, I'm obviously very biased, but I think a lot of people would agree. I think the cello is up there with like the French horn in terms of like the most beautiful, most natural instruments. Mm-hmm. Not to play, but to listen to. To play it, it's completely unnatural. And that's why if you look at videos of like Rostropovich playing, he looks like a turtle who is upset about something. So that's basically how it started, cello. I was always kind of like the number two child playing cello because Tommy, my brother, he's doing amazing now. He doesn't actually play violin that much anymore. He still kind of plays it every once in a while. But he actually lives downtown Indianapolis as well. Mm. He just graduated med school. I'm very, very proud of him. And he's now a resident in downtown Indianapolis, IU. And so, but he played with the ISO before I did because there's the Maurer Young Artist Competition that it took me, I think, six times to do it. I think he won it on his like second try or something. So there's a recording of him playing the last one of the Dvorak Violin Concerto out at Connor Prairie when he was, I want to say, like 12 or 13. So this is kind of what, I'm a very competitive person. And so I think that's what drove me to want to be better, kind of constantly getting seconds. And I remember the first time that it was an international competition, called the Stolberg International Competition up in Kalamazoo, Michigan. And the first time that, it sounds kind of mean and vindictive to say now, but back at the time it was very competitive. I got past the first round and he did not. And I was like, this is a turning point. Like I actually like beat him at something. Mm-hmm. And I ended up going on and winning that competition, then won the next year. And I think that's what kind of pushed me to think, oh, I can actually do something with this. Because up until I was like 10 or 11, I didn't really, I don't know, my grandparents used to tell the story that I would get up, I stayed with them at for about a month when I was 10, and I was supposed to be practicing Cézanne's cello concerto. Mm-hmm. Very difficult for my age and for my level. It was kind of a stretch for me. And so I would get up at 5, put the cello out, go watch cartoons for 45 minutes. Then when they would get up at 6, I would say, oh, I already practiced for an hour. Didn't you hear?
0: Get out.
1: So I learned the gaslighting from my parents. No, I'm kidding.
0: I'll say competitive and a bit of a schemer.
1: Yeah,
0: at the
1: exactly.
0: That's brilliant.
1: I have straightened out my life since then. So I only lie. No, I'm kidding. So basically, the turning point also came when I started studying with my teacher in Chicago, who currently still plays in the Chicago Symphony. Mm-hmm. I play for him every once in a while as well, Richard Herschel. And he was the one who first taught me that, you know, it sounds like a very simple equation when you say it, but if you work very hard and you kind of understand that you have to be uncomfortable for a little bit and practice and be bored for a little bit, eventually you will have something that's actually really fun to do. So if you sit down and practice for 2 hours, this is the most miserable 2 hours of my life. But then you go out and perform this concerto with an orchestra, you're on cloud nine for like a month afterwards. Yeah. And so kind of having those things click in my head and then understanding that, oh, I'm okay at it now, I can win some competitions. The point that it really turned, though, to go towards the principal cellist route is I went to Itzhak Perlman's music camp when I was 14. And he, what I love so much about that camp, and I still love it immensely, is that both Mr. and Mrs. Perlman are incredibly involved in their students' lives, to the point where when I was applying to colleges, Mrs. Perlman actually sat me down. I was in New York. She sat me down and was just like, why are you considering Juilliard? I didn't get any scholarship there, but I got in and I was dead set. Like, it's Juilliard. Like, this is how to have a career. And she's like, no. Like, you're going to go into multi-six figures worth of debt to just have a name on an undergrad degree. Why would you do that? And this is, her husband teaches at Juilliard, obviously. So
0: I mean, but we grow up thinking that's the apex and pinnacle of anywhere and everywhere to be.
1: Exactly. And then what I learned then, because that was kind of a shocking moment, and I think that conversation, as well as everything that happened before that, led me to Colburn in Los Angeles. And when I was 14, going to Mr. and Mrs. Perlman's camp, Ron Leonard taught there. And I remember thinking, I don't even know how old he was at the time. He's 93 now. He's going to be turning 94 in October. Still very healthy, still active, and still doing very well. But I remember thinking, looking back after that summer, and I was like, when I'm that old, I want to look back at my life and I want it to be just like his. And it's just the way that he holds himself. He's a man of immense integrity. He's incredibly kind and he's very generous with his time, but he has insanely high standards as well. I remember the first time that I played, they call them works in progress concerts, because they don't want to say this is like a recital, because that seems like an end goal, where we want to just, if you feel like you're ready, your teacher feels like you're ready, go play it for people. And I remember playing, I think it was like a Rachmaninoff sonata or a Debussy sonata or something like that, and he came back, he was like, that was, you know, good job. I think that was the most praise that I've, like, that was the pinnacle of praise. Like, you know, it sounded very good. You know, there were some parts in the first movement, but, and so that's just kind of how he was very just like matter of fact, like, this is what you need to fix. This is what you did well. And he was still such a beautiful player then as well, and I always had this sound. And so I went to Colburn for the first 2 years. Then I got into my head, the culture has kind of shifted, where a lot of younger musicians are starting to take orchestra auditions. The one that is kind of sending waves through this right now is Starla is a cellist at the Colburn Preparatory School, 17. I think she just turned 18. But she just won section of the San Francisco Symphony.
0: At 17?
1: At 17. I think she was 17. She might have been 18. But either way, it's insane.
0: Okay, I get it. But let's back up a little bit.
1: Yeah.
0: Because if there's one thing our listeners know, here on Classical Beat, when I bring people in, we don't do the humble brag. So kudos to the 17-year-old who was crushing it. Austin, you were 20.
1: Yes.
0: When you got your principal cello position, 20. And that was back in what, 2015?
1: 2015, yeah.
0: And there's been subsequent other ones. Again, how do you go from, you know, really emulating and admiring and taking, as we say, you take the meat and leave the bones you know, competitive sibling childhood, premier instructors and teachers, you finally understanding I've got this combination of extreme competitiveness and excellence in music, and at a young age, when were you like, okay, now it's my turn to start auditioning for these orchestras? How did this happen for you so early?
1: Sure. So I don't know if there's like one kind of switch that flips. It's like, I'm auditioning now. I think I like saw a posting online. My first audition was for a principal of Detroit Symphony.
0: Yeah.
1: And I saw a posting online. And I was just like, heck, let's try it. Because I to kind of back up, there were a couple of different ways that even in high school, going into college, that, you know, I always like thinking about your life as a series of paths and what path you go on. You could, you know, if you go to the path to the right, you could end up at the path on the left, but you might have to go through some underbrush, all that.
0: Right.
1: But you can start to see in the distance what that path has. And so the two paths that were kind of open to me at the time were solo going to a conservatory. I don't even know if you call it a conservatory, an academy in Germany called Kornberg Academy. And there were some conversations with the teachers there, and it potentially could have worked out if I had pursued it. But this was a big point of contention for a lot of the people in my circle about, like, I actively chose not to pursue that and to pursue, eventually I want to go into orchestra. I actually left PMP a year earlier than I had to graduate. When you turn 18, I left it a year early to go back to Aspen Music Festival in school because they had a real orchestra program because I missed orchestra that much. And so I did my first audition, Detroit. I didn't know anything about it. I thought maybe beta blockers were like some like iPhone app or something. So I basically I showed up, I played the first page of Dvorak. I was all amped. I was like, yeah, I played a solo. And they're like, okay, can we hear the second one of Beethoven 5? I was like, okay. And my bow was shaking like crazy, almost like spiccato. So those who know the second Beethoven 5, it's a theme and two variations. Got through the theme. They said, thank you very much. So I the funny thing is, and I run into him every once in a while, Wei, the current principal, he went right after me. And so the first time that I saw him was back after that was in 2018. We were stamp partners at a festival in San Diego together. And, you know, I was like, you know, I think you should thank me because I made you look so good. So I had a couple failed auditions. I tried Cleveland section, Houston section. And what is really weird, for those who don't know the orchestral audition process, you're basically, it's behind a screen the entire time, at least the more reputable places. And so you don't actually know who you're hiring until you tear down the screen after you announce that they're hired. And then you're like, oh, it's this person or or who are you kind of thing. And so in the three auditions leading up to the ISO, I didn't advance a single time out of prelims. Including even fourth, where I auditioned for Pittsburgh Symphony, which is ironic because I actually later this summer I'm going on tour with them to Europe.
0: That's awesome.
1: But I auditioned for them and I didn't even get past the recording round. Because sometimes if they think if you don't have enough experience, at that time I had no actual orchestra experience. I played 1 week subbing with the LA Phil and that's it. And so then they might ask you for a recording just so that it's kind of beneficial for both sides so that you don't waste upwards of $1,000, $2,000 to go there. And then also, they don't waste, you know, their 15 minutes of, so they can condense it down so that the people who they're listening are actual candidates. So, anywho, then I get to the ISO. I actually sleep through my alarm, and I, in a frantic haste, I called the administrative assistant, Becky, one of my guardian angels at the ISO. I was like, I am so sorry. Like, I slept in. Like, I rebooked myself on a flight later. Is there any way that they can move the audition? And she just, I was freaking out. And she was like, it's going to be okay. We're going to put you the next day. I'm not going to tell you when we're going to put you, but we'll find you a space. Just get here, get to your hotel room, relax. It's going to be okay. It's like, thank you.
0: Oh, wow.
1: So then I played my round, and there's a topic that's kind of hotly contested these days called pre-advancing. And so in a lot of the auditions that I've done since then, because I have a major orchestra position, they pre-advance you from the first round to the second round. I was not pre-advanced this round. I started from the prelims. And then I was advancing I was expecting just a straight no, because that's what I've been expecting in the past three or four auditions. Then Becky pulled us aside. There were like five or six of us. She pulled two of us aside. She was like, you know, these people, you can go. Like, thank you so much for your time. And she said to the other person, she's like, you know, you've been advanced to semifinals. This is when you report. We'll send you emails. And then when that person left, she was like, okay, so the committee did something kind of odd. And they voted to advance you straight to finals. And I was like,
0: wow.
1: Do they have the wrong number? And so,
0: there you go with the humble brag again, Austin.
1: No, this is no. I swear, like, I'm not. I know people sometimes like, oh no, like, I'm so humble. No, but I actually like there are days that I still have imposter syndrome.
0: For sure.
1: Because even after this is I got an email because I don't think they count the COVID year, but I'm up for my 10-year recognition award this year.
0: That's
1: so
0: awesome.
1: This is the end of my 10th season, even though it's my 11th season.
0: Uh-huh.
1: And so, basically, then I played the final round. And the funniest thing was there were two members of the committee, one of which is no longer with the orchestra. But when the screen came down, the first thing that they said, I showed up on stage, it was, Am I allowed to swear?
0: How family are we? Four letters, not the big one.
1: Okay. So I walked out on stage, and this person said, no So, because this person was on, when I won Mauer back in 2012, this person was on my committee then for the Mauer High School competition.
0: Even
1: cooler than that, I don't know if I told the story during the Salon concert, but so as a part of the Mauer competition, it's a little bit different now, but they said, you know, you get a chance to play with the ISO. And it was supposed to be at like a donor appreciation event inside. And then we got a call, I want to say in May, they were like, we are looking at a conductor, and we added a classical concert in the summertime at Connor Prairie, which is where it used to be at. Mm-hmm. And, you know, he's this young Polish conductor, and, you know, we were looking for a concerto, and we thought it'd be a perfect opportunity if you wanted to play the Rococo variations outside. And, you know, we'd still pay you the same fee, the winner's fee and everything. And it's like, okay, great. And so I show up, and this young Polish conductor named Krzysztof Urbanski comes out, and we work together, all that. And for obviously those who know the ISO, Krzysztof was mm-hmm. our former music director. Mm-hmm. And I think there was a funny story, and maybe I shouldn't say it, but it's I think it's enough time that passed that I can say it, that when I started the job full-time January 2016, I was doing the Dvorak Cello Concerto, I think a month later, as a part of like a run-out concert. And Krzysztof was conducting, and I made the comment, and Katie McGinnis, our mm-hmm. former VP yeah. of Artistic Planning, was there. And I made the comment, it was just like, you know, it's so nice to work together with you again. You know, it's been a long time since we played solos together. And he was like, yeah, yes. And then
0: no
1: Katie just like looked at him, and then she came up to me and she was like, do you think he remembers? I was like, it's fine. So then the next day he comes up to me, he's just like, I remember. It's so great. The Rococo variations. And I looked at Katie and she was just like nodding.
0: There it
1: was like,
0: is.
1: She talked to him.
0: Austin, yeah. I want to switch gears just a little bit. First of all, really fascinating. Mm-hmm. Just your history, your experience with just auditions in general. Mm-hmm. I love your talk about different paths and how mm-hmm. we all do have a choice, right? Mm-hmm. There's a solo route, there's orchestral, and then somewhere in between. Mm-hmm. And it sounds like you're having fun. Mm-hmm. Throughout all of it, and surprising yourself maybe a little bit when it came to the ISO. Mm. For someone who's reached such amazing heights as you have, I'm interested in your perspective, kind of like a condensed perspective, on like a day in the life of a cellist. For either you or like, how do you and your colleagues stay so sharp and committed and dedicated in an industry that, let's just be very honest, it has just as many challenges ahead of it as it does acclaim and prestige behind it? So I guess in other words, like, how are you and your compatriots working to stay competitive? I don't think that's going to be hard for you.
1: Sure.
0: Competitive. And then, you know, it's a broad, broad word. And so I hope it doesn't offend. But, like, relevant, timely, right? Because you're a young guy playing music that most people do not associate with those under the age of 30. So, like, from your perspective... how do you all keep it fresh, or do you invigorate this lifestyle and this industry for folks who are your age or maybe younger, being like, yo, it can be hip, it can be fun, it's a way to see the world, it's a way to develop yourself. Yeah.
1: So I think I'll break that into two parts. The first one is kind of the day in the life and how, because I one of the missions, you have to think about what is the point of a symphony orchestra? And is it just to be a glorified cover band? Then you kind of lose the plot.
0: Yeah.
1: And so my own day is a lot of, obviously you have to do a lot of work, your own personal stuff. Depending on the projects I have, I've had a very busy couple of months, but you try to, on days that you don't have any rehearsals, you know, try to get 3 or 4 hours of practice in, all that fun stuff. When you have a double rehearsal, sometimes you're too tired to practice, but you still have to sit down and, you know, do your technique, do your practicing.
0: It's that 2 hours of boringness.
1: Exactly. Right? That never goes away. It just gets a little bit easier to do. And so... for me, a lot of it comes down for us, you can't make music your entire life. As much as we are trained, especially with conservatory, to make it their whole life, I have a few students who are graduating now, two of which are kind of debating that whole music performance profession versus doing something else. And both of them I've very strongly advocated for at least considering a double major, even if they are insanely talented and I think they both can, you know, make a career out of music. But I do think that you have to have other interests outside of music. Yeah, the people who are just musicians, you might be able to play well, but do you think that after a certain point, do you think that you can really kind of connect to, I mean, one of the pieces that always gets me is Mahler's Second Symphony, which we played back earlier this year. And do you think that you can really connect if you don't know what true happiness feels like, or true loss, or just experiencing? What I always like to think about is sometimes you just sit in a field on a nice spring day and you feel the breeze and you kind of hear the flowers kind of rustling a little bit. Yeah. And it's like, if you don't experience that, you don't know how to kind of play a lot of this more pastoral music. And so, like, obviously that's a very simplified way of saying it, but one of the things that I would like to do, I not so much the past 6 months trying to get back into it, but is distance running. And just like going for runs. I've done like 3 marathons now, which is always a joke because anybody who runs a marathon has to tell you that they've run a marathon. Otherwise, it doesn't count. But yeah, so
0: that they're training for what?
1: Exactly, exactly. And so it's ironically, you might think, you know, you spend so much time practicing. Why would you spend, you know, 3 hours on a Saturday morning running? It's like, it actually kind of helps you clear your head.
0: It's a fabulous balance.
1: Yeah,
0: right?
1: Absolutely. And there's a lot, and I've been explaining this recently as well. Like, there's a lot of kind of crossover between elite performance athletes and elite musicians.
0: Yes, agree.
1: Whereas, you know, the mindset that they need, what I think is really great, I don't know if you know the book, The Inner Game of Tennis. I've gotten obsessed with that. And I had a couple projects that were coming up, and I got obsessed with it before those, and I truly feel like my performances after reading that and after trying to understand it from the mindset of like an elite tennis player is drastically better. And I feel like I'm a much happier person, much more kind of at ease, instead of constantly having this like anxiety about like kind of, you're only as good as your last concert, essentially. So that's getting a little bit off topic, which is also one of my specialties. But basically, having interests outside of music, connecting to the community as well, because people who just sit in their practice rooms, ultimately we are kind of in the service industry, because we want to know that people are coming to the concert. So we want to come up and like interact with people. And

0: you know, patron and performer, audience, and then you kind of break that whole fourth wall.
1: Exactly.
0: And you guys are there too. We'll return to our interview with ISO principal cellist Austin Huntington in just a bit. Up next, a familiar and almost hypnotic interpretation by world-renowned cellist Yo-Yo Ma and the Cello Suite No. 1 in G Major by Johann Sebastian Bach.

0: I want to kind of get to a couple. First of all, I could talk to you forever, so that means I'm going to have to have you back. I'm going to have to have you back. You've got a couple concerts that you guys are going to be that you're playing with the Indianapolis Symphony Orchestra on June 12th and 13th. Mm-hmm. We're doing Mahler 6, I believe.
1: Yeah.
0: These are always well attended. They're always fun. Like you said, it's that whole thing of get out in nature, feel the breeze, and let the grass, you know, run through your toes and all that. So we get all that. It's always fun. I really want to know. You've been here in Indianapolis for a while. Mm-hmm. What keeps you excited about making music and making a living here in Indianapolis, but specifically with the ISO? And what is it that you have found that is so special about this organization that you really, really enjoy? Because like you said, in your 11th season, getting ready to be commended for your 10th year, which is phenomenal.
1: Oh, thank you.
0: What does the ISO or Indianapolis give that maybe other places do not?
1: So this is definitely a loaded question. I have a loaded answer for it.
0: Okay.
1: So there are a couple different things. The first one is kind of a very strategic thing that the ISO has been doing the past, I would say, at least 5 years, mm-hmm. which is partnering with all these different community organizations. June does this concert series called Into the Music Now, which is a free series that basically goes through one of the major works and explains. I think we did like Heldenleben, we did Debussy Image, all these different things, and kind of explains how it was composed, what are you supposed to listen to, just kind of, again, breaking down that fourth wall, like you said, mm-hmm. and just the people. I think the classical music has a number of issues. The first of which is kind of what I hinted at before, that a lot of very traditional orchestras are becoming glorified cover bands.
0: Yeah.
1: And there are only so many times that you can hear Beethoven 5 without being like, okay, we get it, fate's knocking at the door.
0: Oh man, please say that again. Only listen to it. It's great, but...
1: Exactly, but there's so much music that's amazing. And so, for example, a lot of the other partnerships that we've had, we have partnerships with the Dance Kaleidoscope, with mm-hmm. the Sphinx Organization, with... the Indie Opera.
0: Yeah.
1: And so, like, all these community and extra community partnerships, I think,

0: really strengthen the organization. And I know some organizations think that, you know, they want everybody to come to them and say, you know, we're going to, you know, we are the so-and-so orchestra, come and play on our series. But I think we're kind of more, like I was saying, in the service of the community. And the community is stronger if, you know, we go and play for the Indie Ballet at Butler Clues Hall, not expecting them to come to the Hilbert Circle Theater. We meet the community where they're at.
1: Absolutely.
0: So that's the first thing. The second thing is, I am... I'm always one person for a bargain, and I have to find a very safe way to say this because I don't want to cheapen what we do at all.
1: Yeah.
0: But imagine, let's say I've wanted a Dyson vacuum, and I go to TJ Maxx and I find one for $100. It doesn't change the fact that this Dyson vacuum is worth this amount of money, but I am so excited, and there's like, I will brag to everybody, like, I got a Dyson. Maybe I won't. I have better friends than that. But I truly think there's only one other orchestra that I can think of in the U.S. where the orchestra is playing at this level with this yearly budget, with this base salary. And I obviously shouldn't say that because obviously, like, I'm a big advocate for the musicians' unions and for solidarity. But right now, I think that for the metropolitan area, again, for the annual salary, the ISO is one of the best orchestras in the country. And I will stand by that. I will die by that.
1: I love it.
0: Because, there, like I said, there's only one other orchestra, and it's Pittsburgh Symphony. And they, for example, I do think they're on a different level because I think that they're competing with Big Five orchestras. I've heard them versus Chicago Symphony versus LA and New York. And I think Pittsburgh sounds better. Like, I think, I mean, maybe there's like some kind of, obviously a lot of the concerts that I played with Pittsburgh and seen with Pittsburgh, I've been like tour prep concerts, tour concerts. So maybe there's, you know, a certain level that they achieve even above that. But if anybody wants to listen to them, go listen to the recent Tchaikovsky Fifth Symphony recording, the second movement, and listen to the horn solo. The principal horn is, I would say, one of the best living principal horns of all time.
1: That's awesome.
0: And he's one of the kindest people as well. I mean, I've had a couple, like, very short couple sentence conversations with him, but he's always treated everybody, no matter whether you're a sub or a tenured musician, with respect. So getting back to why what makes me excited about Indianapolis, it's the same reason why people should get excited about Indianapolis as a city, not just an orchestra. It's because it's this large, growing metropolitan area that has people that from all walks of life and truly kind of encapsulates, like, you're not going to meet the same people over and over and over again. Your neighbors are going to be completely different than you, and I think that's what makes the symphony strong, that's what makes the community strong. And so, like, whether it's, you know, whether it's a long-term thing or a short-term thing, because, you know, companies are bringing in people and everything, I'm choosing to believe it's longer-term, and especially I'm a big Pacers fan. And so it's the same sort of thing where what was so insane about last year is how the community rallied around this team and rallied. It felt like every single person in the city was combined. Like, we kind of ignored all the crap that was going on in the world, and we're just like, we're proud to be from Indiana, which is like not something historically a lot of people would honestly say. As somebody who's from Indiana, it's now a city that's starting to become no longer a flyover city. And so, I mean, even just look at the airport. The airport's amazing too. But basically, all these things kind of in combination where the city is growing, the city is getting young and fresh, and like we're getting kind of like what makes like Austin and like San Francisco like unique. Like we don't have a lot of the big city issues yet. We granted Indianapolis has a lot of issues, but in terms of a growing city, like the benefits still far outweigh the negatives so far.
1: We haven't
0: dealt with that, and so that plus then the orchestra expanding their community footprint by including many others in their circle and kind of going into other people's circles. The end goal in my mind, and I know that this has been talked about, and now is a matter of, you know, obviously everything comes down to money, the orchestra hasn't toured since 1996. And I think that this is the time, depending on how the next couple of years can go, I think that this could be pivotal for the ISO. Is it going to stay kind of a insanely good but still kind of in mindset regional orchestra?
1: Right, right.
0: Or are we going to ascend to the level, start touring, start doing these commercial recordings, and go back to the level that the ISO frankly was in the 80s and 90s, not in terms of like playing levels, because I think the level of the orchestra is the best it's ever sounded. But I think that, you know, the statute level, like how like when somebody says, oh, I play in the Indianapolis Symphony, they should be like, oh, mm-hmm. Yeah, and right now it's like, oh, that's very nice.
1: Yeah, yeah.
0: And so kind of allowing it to kind of grow in its own, but also helping to push it along the way. So I'm personally pushing for an Asia tour, because I love every single country and city that we could potentially go to, and I'll probably come back about 200 pounds heavier. but at the same time, I think it's about taking pride in what you do in your city and in your orchestra, and then ultimately transferring that and then showing the rest of the country and the rest of the world, this is what we do in Indianapolis. This is what makes us unique. And I truly believe that the ISO is one of those orchestras that absolutely can do that with the right guidance.
1: You have done a wonderful thing with your response there. Mm-hmm. You have absolutely used yourself and the ISO as a metaphor and a reflection mm-hmm. for what Indianapolis actually mm-hmm. is, right? Between mm-hmm. the music, you guys have a much more varied and well-rounded comprehensive repertoire. Mm. I agree with you. You guys are sounding better than you have about a good decade and a half. What I also notice is there's a lot more youth in the orchestra. And with that comes, you know, you don't skirt on the skill for the youth, but that means you have innovation, you have ideas, there's lasting power, and you all get to grow as a unit, and you all are truly this incredible microsystem inside a broader ecosystem of Indianapolis.
0: Absolutely.
1: I think it's fantastic. Here's the thing. Yeah. We're going to have to have you back, because there's one topic we did not get to talk about, which is like this incredible cello that you play on dates all the way back to what, like 1695 or something. Yeah. We will put a pin in that.
0: Sounds good.
1: We're going to have you back the start of the next upcoming season. But in the meantime, we're going to see you out there at Conner Prairie on June 12th and 13th, where we get to do Mahler 6 and listen to all of it. Austin, you're hilarious. You're a wonderful conversationalist and just a tremendously skilled musician, and we are so fortunate and so lucky to have you here. So thank you for joining us today on Classical Beat.
0: Thank you for having me.

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It's the weekly art show from Classical Music Indie. Julia Hallbrook is our executive director, Cesar Rodriguez is our technical director, and I'm your host, Joshua Sock Joplin Thompson, promising to be back once again next week for another lineup of must-see and must-hear arts and cultural stuff and things from around the state of Indiana. 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

Welcome to Harmonia. I'm Angela Mariani. This hour, we're exploring music with notorious and notoriously incorrect composer attributions. Lots of music has come down through the centuries with no listed author, requiring varying levels of historical forensics by scholars and performers wishing to sleuth out its origin. We'll sample a variety of musical artifacts with authorial intrigue, from works connected to figures famous outside of music, pieces whose composer byline has been updated over the years, and misattributions with questionable motivations. Our featured release by the Eichen Scholars celebrates the 500th anniversary of the Arundel Choir Book with a world premiere recording of seven anonymous masterpieces of early English polyphony.

Larghetto from Tommaso Albinoni's Flute Sonata in G Minor, Opus 6, No. 2, performed by Ensemble Barocco Sanssouci. Despite his prolific career, Albinoni is best known today for a piece he didn't actually write, the Adagio in G Minor for strings and organ. Albinoni biographer Remo Giazzato purportedly reconstructed the piece from a manuscript fragment that survived the 1945 bombings of the Saxon State Library in Dresden. The concept of intellectual property, as it pertains to artistic products like music and literature, is actually a pretty recent development. Ideas of authorship and artistic originality developed gradually as written media became cheaper and more convenient to reproduce. Similarly, the idea of composer as an occupation distinct from musician only coalesced over the last few centuries. These factors, along with the usual accidents of history, have contributed to the impressive volume of music that has survived without record of its creator's name. In some cases, however, a name carried so much clout that it was recorded when others were not. In the Old Hall manuscript compiled between about 1415 and 1421, about half of the compositions include composer labels. Lionel Power is the best represented, followed by John Cook, Thomas Dammit, and Picard, whose first name remains unknown. Scholars have managed to connect a handful of the unlabeled pieces to known composers using concordances in other sources. Two entries in the collection bear the name Roy Henry, or Roi Henry, which musicologist Margaret Bent has demonstrated to be Henry V of England, king at the time of the manuscript's creation. We'll hear his Gloria setting.

Andrew Kirkman led the Benchois consort on a gloria by King Henry V of England, the Roy Henry or Roi Henry of the Old Hall manuscript. Additional English royals associated with musical composition include Henry VIII and his second wife, Anne Boleyn. Both have been subject to unsubstantiated myths, such as that Henry wrote Greensleeves in honor of Anne, or that Anne wrote the mournful O Death Rock Me Asleep in the Tower prior to her execution. While neither of these tales stands up to historical scrutiny, both Henry and Anne were in reality skilled amateur musicians, and a number of compositions that can be concretely attributed to Henry survive in a 1518 collection known as the Henry VIII manuscript. We'll hear one of Henry's original songs, followed by his instrumental setting of the popular tune Tandernachen.

two compositions by Henry VIII of England, Alack, Alack, What Shall I Do?, and a three-part instrumental, Tondernacken, performed by Isaac Ensemble Heidelberg. Next, a tune frequently associated with the condemned Anne Boleyn due to its sorrowful lyrics, but first documented around 1560, decades after her 1536 execution.

The anonymous "O Death, Rock Me Asleep" with lyrics that have come to be associated with Anne Boleyn. We heard soprano Kirsty Whately and lutenist Jacob Herringman of Alamire under the direction of David Skinner. Martin Luther is another example of an extra-musical celebrity from whom musical compositions survive. While he's best known for his theological role in the Protestant Reformation, Luther, like many churchmen of his day, received musical training as part of his education. Beginning in 1523, he began to write hymn tunes, or chorales, for congregational use during services. Professional composers later took up these melodies as building blocks for more elaborate works. We'll hear one of Luther's original chorales, followed by Johann Hermann Schein's setting of the material.

Martin Luther's Dies sind die Heiligen Zehn Gebot, These Are the Holy Ten Commandments, followed by a setting of the same chorale by Johann Hermann Schein. Lionel Meunier and Vox Luminis were joined by organist Bart Jacobs. The passionately ascetic Dominican friar Girolamo Savonarola is another religious celebrity with a musical legacy. Though he's notorious for encouraging the destruction of secular songbooks and instruments in his 1497 Bonfire of the Vanities, Savonarola also promoted the singing of laude, devotional songs, as a means of moral reform. Not much of this tradition shows up in music notation, as laude verses were largely sung to well-known tunes. But in the 16th century, Savonarola follower Serafino Razzi collected and published many of the laude with simple polyphonic music.

0: two of Savonarola's most popular laude, performed by the vocal ensemble Ora. First was Jesus Sommo Conforto, Jesus Highest Solace, in a setting by Giovanni Animuccia. After that, we heard Che fai qui, core? What are you doing here, heart? Sung to the popular tune Benvenga Maggio, Welcome May.
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0: Welcome back. We'll continue our exploration of notorious and notoriously incorrect composer attributions with some works with bylines that have been updated over the years. Another famous case of misattribution from the Baroque involves a set of orchestral concertos written between 1725 and 1740. In the 19th century, the 12 concerti armonici circulated in scores attributing them to both George Frederick Handel and Giovanni Battista Pergolesi, but closer inspection of earlier sources revealed that they were, in fact, the work of Dutch composer and ambassador Count Unico Wilhelm von Wassenaar. We'll hear the A major concerto with a first movement based on a canon by Palestrina.

Toon Koopman led the Amsterdam Baroque Orchestra on Unico Wilhelm van Wassenaar's Concerto Armonico No. 3 in A major, part of a set long misattributed to Pergolesi. In 1549, Parisian printer Pierre Attignon published a collection of 30 chansons, all purportedly written by Josquin des Prez. A number of these songs have since been determined to be the work of other composers. The chansons in this collection, known to be Josquin's, were in fact all lifted from an earlier publication by Attignon's competitor, Tilman Sosato, illustrating the often shady business practices of their industry. The portion no longer thought to have been composed by Josquin includes one of the greatest hits of the chanson repertory, Mi Regrette.

Mille regrets, a thousand regrets, a chanson still commonly attributed to Josquin des Prez, performed by Dulcis Exuvier, baritone Romain Bockler, and lutenist Bor Zulian. Next up, another questionable attribution to Josquin.

Philip Thorby led Musica Antiqua on El Grillo, the cricket. Scholars remain divided over whether its byline Josquin d'Ascanio refers to the same Josquin. Josquin des Prez's younger contemporary, Thomas Crequillon, was another composer of chansons whose name frequently became attached to works he did not write, including the following philosophical chansons.

Utopia Ensemble with Jean-Henri Chaffour's chanson, Croyez-vous que Dieu nous faille? Do you believe that God would fail us? Once incorrectly attributed to Thomas Crequillon. Our featured release this hour celebrates the contributions of as-yet-undetermined figures to the Arundel Choir Book, one of the richest collections of English polyphony to survive from the early 16th century. In their January 2026 album, The Lambeth Anonymous, Recordings from the Arundel Choir Book, the Eichen scholars present the 7 unattributed antiphon and magnificat settings that constitute the Lambeth Anonymous repertory.

the opening of the Lambeth Anonymous Salve Regina, the Marian Antiphon beginning Hail, O Queen, sung by the Icon Scholars on their 2026 Rubicon release, The Lambeth Anonymous, recordings from the Arundel Choir Book. Next, we'll hear part of the last Lambeth Anonymous work in the collection, Gaude Flore Virginale, a meditation on joyful events in the life of the Virgin Mary.

The second part of Gaude Flore Virginale, Rejoice in Maidenly Bloom, beginning on the fifth verse, Gaude Virgo Mater Christi, Rejoice Virgin Mother of Christ. From the Lambeth Anonymous setting, performed by the Eichen Scholars, on this hour's featured release, The Lambeth Anonymous, recordings from the Arundel Choir Book. Harmonia is a co-production of WFIU and Early Music America, a national organization that advocates and supports the historical performance of music of the past, and is part of the educational mission of Indiana University. Additional resources come from the William and Gail Cook Music Library at the Indiana University Jacobs School of Music. 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And follow us on Facebook by searching for Harmonia Early Music. The writer for this edition of Harmonia is Chelsea Belt. Thanks to our studio engineer Brock Hammond and our production team, Luann Johnson, Aaron Kane, and John Bailey. I'm Angela Mariani, inviting you to join us again for the next edition of Harmonia.

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4: Welcome to Wind and Rhythm, the radio show dedicated to band music. I am David Lawrence, and on this episode, we are setting off for the wide open seas with music all about sailing. We'll sing sea songs with Philip Spark and Henry Wood, enjoy the sea breeze with Christopher Tucker and William Owens, be regaled with sea songs by Ownsby Rose and Robert Russell Bennett, and come to the end of the world with John Mackey. It's a healthy dose of salty air and ocean spray for you as we chart our course across the open waters right here at the gathering place for people who love band music, Wind and Rhythm. Thank you for joining us. Now here's a great piece to begin our journey, and it was written by Ownsby Rose. And telling the story behind the piece, he writes, "In June of 2017, I had a conversation with my wife, Jessie, and told her that I had always had a dream of composing. However, at 42 years old and about 30 of them being a musician, I had never been able to complete a piece. A couple of days after our conversation, I received an email about the annual call for fanfares from the Dallas Wind Symphony. As I lie in bed that same evening, numerous melodies ran through my head. Prayer and soul-searching led to thoughts of my 11 years on active duty as a U.S. Marine, as well as all the sailors and Coast Guardsmen that I had served alongside. The images of these men and women in these three services and their dedication to duty as well as their time away from loved ones brought me the heroic and flowing melodies within this work." Here's the U.S. Marine Band under Jason Fettig with Heroes from the Sea.

And now we have a medley of British sea songs put together by Henry Wood in 1905 to mark the 100th anniversary of the Battle of Trafalgar. It's written from the perspective of a British sailor and begins with a bugle call to arms, then goes through the battle and the death of a comrade, memories of home, and finally ends with a nationalistic celebration of victory. Here is the Grimethorpe Colliery Band under Gary Cutt with Fantasia on British Sea Songs.

And that was Fantasia on British Sea Songs by Henry Wood. And now we have a tribute to that piece from composer Philip Spark, who gives us his own arrangement of some of the same songs as a nod to the ongoing popularity of Wood's medley. Spark gives us four songs in particular, the Saucy Arethusa from a 1796 play where a naval officer sings to his love. Also, Farewell and Adieu, a sea song typically sung as the ship is homeward bound. Tom Bowling, written by Charles Dibdin on the death of his brother Thomas, a captain of a ship for the East India Company. And the famous sea song Jack's the Lad, or the Sailor's Hornpipe. Here is the XBY Concert Band under Dennis Mycroft with an English Sea Songs Suite.

And that was an English Seasongs suite by Phillips Bark. Odysseus may be one of the most famous sailors, at least in ancient myths, for his decades-long sea voyage trying to get home from the Trojan War. Composer John Mackey gives us part of his story, but tells it from the point of view of the nymph Calypso, whose island Odysseus happens on during his travels. She falls in love with him, but he has a different fate set for him by the gods and must leave her. Grudgingly, knowing what the gods have in store for him, she helps him build a boat, provisions it, fashions it with sails she makes herself, and then watches him sail off, leaving her alone on the island. This is the third movement of Mackey's work, Songs from the End of the World, and it features soprano Lindsay Kesselman, along with the Michigan State Wind Symphony, directed by Kevin Sedatol.

0: And that was At Sea from John Mackey's Songs from the End of the World. Well, we're going to anchor up here for just a short moment while we take a break, but we'll be back with pieces by William Owens, Christopher Tucker, and Robert Russell Bennett, all right here at The Gathering Place for people who love band music. I'm David Lawrence, and this is Wind and Rhythm.
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0: Welcome back to Wind and Rhythm. I'm David Lawrence, and for this episode, we are sailing the world's seas. And we're going to cast off this segment of the show with a piece by William Owens about navigating the great waters in a ship called the Bonfire on a beautiful sunny day. Here is the Wind Symphony of Clovis as directed by the composer with Journey of the Bonfire.

Today we have an award-winning piece by Christopher Tucker, drawing on childhood memories of fishing with his grandparents on the Texas Gulf Coast. The piece begins with each member of the band playing their own music, within certain parameters, of course, as the themes of the work gradually take hold. Here is the University of North Texas Symphonic Band under Dennis Fisher with Gulf Breezes.

And that was Gulf Breezes by Christopher Tucker. Now, from roughly the mid-1950s to the early 70s, NBC ran a documentary series called Project 20. And it featured documentaries about all sorts of subjects. Composer Robert Russell Bennett was brought in to provide music for a series on ships and sailing. And we have a medley from that effort in four parts. He borrowed melodies from folk songs and classical music alike to give this a very seaworthy backdrop for the exposition in the documentary. Here is the Royal Northern College of Music Wind Orchestra under Mark Heron with Down to the Sea in Ships.

And that was Down to the Sea in Ships by Robert Russell Bennett. Well, thank you for joining us for these spirited symphonic sailing sensations. I'm David Lawrence, and it has been a pleasure sharing this music with you. Our theme this week was performed by the Indiana University of Pennsylvania Brass under the direction of Jack Stamp. Wind and Rhythm is produced by Eric Noble, and Brad Perita maintains our website, windandrhythm.com, as well as our Facebook, X, and Instagram accounts. Our executive director is Paul Stanifer. Wind and Rhythm is distributed by PRX, the Public Radio Exchange. And thanks again for joining us here at The Gathering Place for people who love band music. I'm David Lawrence, and this is Wind and Rhythm.

0: 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Oh, and their pets. 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Anytime Classical is music by and for carbon-based life forms. 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I'm Kate Botello. 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
4: 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I'm Steve Seal, and this week we're at the Lakes Area Music Festival in Brainerd, Minnesota. Founded in 2009, the Lakes Area Music Festival was established when four friends from the Eastman School of Music in Rochester, New York, came to spend the summer in Brainerd, Minnesota, and ended up putting on six free concerts, enlisting members from the nearby Minnesota and St. Paul Chamber Orchestras to participate. Flash forward 15 years, and the festival has grown by leaps and bounds, now spanning 3 weeks and attracting musicians from top orchestras and ensembles worldwide to perform. Symphonic music, opera, and ballet now make up the programming, and the festival's outreach initiative brings classical music into area public libraries, elder care facilities, correctional facilities, women's shelters, and more. For this program, music director Christian Reif brings together three very different French composers for a spotlight on legendary women, a wizard in training, and finally, an impassioned artist whose obsession dooms him to eternal torment. First from the late romantic female composer Mel Bonis, and a sampling from her suite entitled Legendary Women. We'll hear a depiction of Salome, the New Testament figure who has inspired countless portrayals in art, literature, and music. Then the best-known piece by a composer who allowed only a handful of his completed works to be heard by the public, Paul Dukas and the Sorcerer's Apprentice. And finally, a phantasmagorical journey from infatuation to violence, but one in which the protagonist receives his comeuppance for his crimes, the Symphonie Fantastique by Hector Berlioz. Before we arrive in France, though, there are two additional works to get our concert started. First, a work by one of history's most highly regarded Ukrainian composers, Mykola Lysenko, and the overture to his telling of the quintessentially Ukrainian tale, Taras Bulba. And for the cherry on top, the premiere of a new work, one that celebrates this precise, idyllic northern Minnesota setting that draws musicians from far and wide to this out-of-the-way Midwestern festival every year. The tone poem, North Long Lake, Minnesota, by composer Jonathan Ziner. A gathering of friends and a banquet of fine music from the land of 10,000 lakes. Welcome to APM's Symphony Cast. Mykola Lysenko is often called the father of Ukrainian classical music. His opera, Taras Bulba, takes its story from the tale of the same name by Ukrainian-Russian author Nikolai Gogol. Taras Bulba is a Cossack and patriarch whose two sons return home from school in far-off Kyiv. Bulba convinces them to join him in going to war against Poland. The opera's overture is a rousing curtain raiser, alternating between the lovely and the heroic. Drawing on melodies from the opera, it glows with Lysenko's delight in the folk music of his country. And the final broad, martial-sounding tune would likely rouse any army to solidarity and action. Here now is Christian Reif, music director of the festival, coming on stage here at the Gitche Zibe Center for the Arts in Brainerd, Minnesota, to lead the Lakes Area Music Festival Orchestra and the overture to Taras Bulba by Mykola Lysenko.

The overture to the opera Taras Bulba by Mykola Lysenko, the composer often called the father of Ukrainian classical music. We've heard the orchestra of the Lakes Area Music Festival, led by the festival's music director, Christian Reif, here on SymphonyCast. We're in Brainerd, Minnesota this week, checking in on this popular annual music festival that draws musicians from the Minnesota Orchestra, St. Paul Chamber Orchestra, and players from all across the world for a yearly gathering of friends for great music and warm camaraderie. And the next piece on the program has a pretty big connection to this festival and this cozy and welcoming part of the region as well. Composer Jonathan Zeiner says there's no reason that contemporary classical music needs to be a scary, esoteric thing. Part of being a living composer, he says, is having the opportunity to go into communities and communicate with people. And that's exactly what he's done with his work that we're about to hear. North Long Lake, Minnesota is what it's called. Its dedicatees, Don and Marianne Bennett, have been longtime supporters of and indeed driving forces behind the Lakes Area Music Festival. And when Marianne passed away last summer, Zeiner says it affected him deeply, as it did the festival community as a whole. His piece, he says, both salutes the Bennetts, who live together on the lake that gives the piece its title, and serves as a portrait of the beauty and peacefulness of the rural Minnesota surroundings that attract cabin dwellers and, yes, concertgoers for this very festival. Here again, Christian Reif, to lead the orchestra of the Lakes Area Music Festival in North Long Lake, Minnesota, by Jonathan Zeiner.

North Long Lake, Minnesota, by Jonathan Zeiner, a sound portrait of the very locale where this music is being made in this concert by the Lakes Area Music Festival in Brainerd, Minnesota. We heard the festival musicians led by music director Christian Reif in that piece written with a special couple in mind, Don and Marianne Bennett, a longtime driving and sustaining force behind this festival. I'm Steve Seal. We're at the Gitche Zibe Center for the Arts in Brainerd, Minnesota. And for the remainder of our concert now, we're traveling to Paris to hear music by three very different French composers. Still to come, the best-known work by Paul Dukas, and probably the best-known work by Hector Berlioz. But first, a composer whose music is starting to enjoy a bit of a renaissance as her name begins to be a bit better known. Mel Bonis was born Melanie, but she preferred the much more familiar and casual Mel. And during her lifetime, from 1858 to 1937, she was prolific, writing over 300 works for orchestra, chamber ensembles, choral works, organ pieces, even a mass. In her time at the Paris Conservatory, she held her own and then some in the exclusive boys' club of classical composing. Among her classmates was Debussy, in fact. And so the idea of the strong woman was not abstract to Bonis, but rather a daily commitment. Appropriately, the work that we'll hear comes from her suite, Femmes de Légende, Legendary Women, portraying powerful protagonists from myth and history, including Ophelia, Melisande, and others. And in this case, Salome, the biblical figure who has been portrayed many times in literature, drama, and music. Although the title inevitably evokes Richard Strauss's opera named after her, created in Dresden in 1905 and performed in Paris in 1907, it's not known whether Bonis heard it. Far from the spectacular, Bonis offers an inward-looking work, subtly dramatic and richly evocative. Here again, Christian Reif with the musicians of the Lakes Area Music Festival in Salome from Legendary Women by Mel Bonis.

Salome, the New Testament figure known both for her demand for the head of John the Baptist and for her feverish dance as depicted in particular by Richard Strauss in his opera of the same name. In this case, presented in a much more thoughtful setting by the late 19th, early 20th century French composer Mel Bonis. Salome, in this case, as more than the character she is often depicted as, but as a more complete person. Mel Bonis, including her in her suite, Legendary Women. Christian Reif led the musicians of the Lakes Area Music Festival here at the Gitche Zibe Center for the Arts in Brainerd, Minnesota, on SymphonyCast. Staying in Paris for our next composer and a fellow who was a contemporary of Mel Bonis and, in fact, also a fellow student at the Paris Conservatory, as was Debussy at the time. Paul Dukas, however, was different from both of them in that he was far more self-critical of his own work, to the point that he withdrew and even destroyed more of his completed compositions than what he allowed to be published. One work that we can all be eternally grateful, though, that he allowed through his gates to reach the outside world is the one that went on to be not only his best-known piece, but a standard in the classical repertoire, probably owing, at least partially, to its use some 40 years after he wrote it by Walt Disney in the classic animated film Fantasia. Yes, Dukas' masterpiece is the work that many of us know as the soundtrack to Mickey Mouse's big cinematic star turn as the hapless magical understudy who, for a moment, overestimates his own abilities at wizardry as the result of watching the boss do his tricks. The Sorcerer's Apprentice began its life as a cautionary tale by Wolfgang Goethe, warning humankind of the dangers of hubris. In the hands of Dukas, the opportunity to depict those rows of marching brooms overwhelming the hapless apprentice as the wizard's lair is overtaken by water was a tantalizing subject. And for a composer famously critical of his own work, it seems he knew he'd produced something musically magical in this piece. And now, to summon that magic for us here at the Gitche Zibe Center for the Arts is Christian Reif, to lead the musicians of the Lakes Area Music Festival in The Sorcerer's Apprentice by Paul Dukas.

0: The Master Wizard returns, restoring order to his lair as the apprentice is sent back to his quarters, duly chastised for his hubris. The Sorcerer's Apprentice by Paul Dukas, performed by the musicians of the Lakes Area Music Festival, led by Christian Reif, here at the Gitche Zibe Center for the Arts in Brainerd, Minnesota, on SymphonyCast. I'm Steve Seal. We are enjoying a thrilling concert in a relaxed setting this week at the festival that gathers musicians from around the world to the land of 10,000 lakes every year for camaraderie amidst the joy of music. When we return, our final French work on the program will be a big one, as Hector Berlioz brings us his tale of love that turns to obsession and ultimately madness in his spectacular Symphonie Fantastique. That's coming up next on APM's SymphonyCast.
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Welcome back to Symphony Cast. I'm Steve Seal. We're at the Gitche Zibe Center for the Arts in Brainerd, Minnesota for the Lakes Area Music Festival. In 1830, when he was 26, Hector Berlioz was experiencing even more intense emotional tumult than was usually the case with the arch-romantic composer. "I have just been plunged into an endless, insatiable passion," he wrote to a friend. "She is still in London, and yet I feel her near." The she was Harriet Smithson, an Irish Shakespearean actress with whom Berlioz had fallen into deep infatuation, which would soon become obsession. Of course, like any good romantic artist, Berlioz would not keep his preoccupation merely inside, but rather he would funnel his passions into his art. And the result would ultimately become one of the great musical depictions of obsession escalating to dangerous obsession in all of music history. Berlioz had a symphony in mind, and in it, a very thinly disguised stand-in for the composer himself also falls hard for the object of his affection and is rebuffed. In the composer's fictional rendering, though, Berlioz's doppelganger nurses the wounds of said rejection first by ingesting tons of opium, and then, in a drug-induced haze, hallucinates killing his beloved. It is, needless to say, one of the more troubling plot twists in classical music, certainly as it raises the question of whether or not Berlioz himself felt such an action might actually be disturbing, not to mention a pretty ghastly event to depict, merely to advance a story. Nevertheless, the composer's stand-in in his musical work does pay the price. In his hallucination, after committing his crime, he is marched to the scaffold.

sorcerers and monsters all joining together to taunt our fallen hero for his misdeeds in the finale of that popular piece. Christian Reif leading the musicians of the Lakes Area Music Festival in the devilishly delightful Symphonie Fantastique by Hector Berlioz here on SymphonyCast. The protagonist in Berlioz's work, a very clear stand-in for the composer himself, who had fallen for the Irish actress Harriet Smithson but had been rebuffed, Berlioz's response was to write that work about a rejected artist who nurses his bruised heart by taking opium and then dreaming of killing her and then paying the ultimate price for all eternity. The very odd epilogue to the story, Harriet Smithson actually ended up eventually relenting and accepting Berlioz's proposal of marriage, even after he wrote that disturbing work that she was the inspiration for. Needless to say, the marriage did not last very long. I'm Steve Seal. Minnesota's Lakes Area Music Festival was our destination on this week's SymphonyCast, with music by Mykola Lysenko, Jonathan Zeiner, Mel Bonis, Paul Dukas, and Hector Berlioz. 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In the time we have remaining, we'll enjoy a bit more from the musicians of the Lakes Area Music Festival, led by Christian Reif. Here is the Symphony No. 2 by Johannes Brahms on SymphonyCast.

0: The Symphony No. 2 by Brahms. 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I'm Steve Seal. 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
4: from the studios of All Classical Radio in Portland, Oregon. This is The Score, now celebrating 20 years of music in the movies. I'm Edmund Stone. We love a good story. In today's episode, we're celebrating 20 years of The Score with must-see movies that are first and foremost great storytelling. Join me as we explore films such as Schindler's List, E.T. the Extraterrestrial, Sinners, and more.

Whether based on fact or purely tales of the imagination, great storytelling makes a great movie. It doesn't have to have cutting-edge CGI or daring car chases and gory explosions. Just compelling characters and plot, accompanied by music and cinematography that engage the senses and the soul. An excellent example of that is 2022's The Banshees of Inisherin. The film explores themes of friendship, loneliness, aging, and war. Two longtime friends, Porrick and Colm, have met every day at the pub for a pint, until one day when Colm suddenly decides he wants to do something more meaningful. The strife between the two men is a metaphor for the Irish Civil War of the early 1920s. The score by Carter Burwell paints a contrast between the dual battles, with music that evokes bucolic times and echoes the ruggedly beautiful landscape of the island.

Some of Carter Burwell's lyrical music steeped in traditional Irish sound from 2022's The Banshees of Inisherin. The characters are exquisitely portrayed, and the story is replete with razor-sharp wit, cautionary tales of the consequences of our actions, and the unfathomable mysteries of the human soul. Good storytelling is an honoured and ancient art. Aristotle outlined the elements of the craft in his works, Poetics, more than 2,300 years ago. Movie making still uses the core elements he established to make a compelling story. Aristotle referred to these as plot, or the soul of the story, thought, or underlying themes and message, characters, or agents of action that are relatable and believable, diction, or the actual words used to convey the story, spectacle, or the visual elements, either on stage or in imagination, and song, the musical or rhythmic elements that set the pace and mood of the story. The 2021 film, Passing, tells the story of two black women who can pass as white, but choose to live on opposite sides of the color line during the height of the Harlem Renaissance in the late 1920s. It is a challenging story of race, sexuality, class, and culture. Based on Nella Larsen's novel, director Rebecca Hall chose to convey the psychological nuances of the story through the use of filming in black and white. Devontae Hines wrote a haunting, jazz-influenced score.

some of Devonte Hines' score to the 2021 movie Passing. The film is adapted from the celebrated 1929 novel of the same name by Nella Larsen. The use of black and white filming techniques and jazz-influenced music gorgeously evokes the era of the Harlem Renaissance, with all its beauty and challenges. It is somewhat rare when a movie is as good as the book which inspired it. A well-told tale is as rewarding on the page as it is on the screen. Jane Austen's Pride and Prejudice is a moving, expressive story, as much about the times in which it was written as it is about the timeless, human yearning for true love. Pride and Prejudice has been made into a number of film versions. One that I personally think rises to the emotion and romance that Austen poured into her writing is the 2005 production with Keira Knightley and Matthew McFadyen. Dario Marinelli wrote a score as romantic as the story.

Johnny Thibaudet on piano to some of Dario Marianelli's lush score to Pride and Prejudice from 2005. The characters are well crafted, the cinematography is outstanding, and Dario Marianelli's music binds it all together masterfully. If you've read the book, you will probably love the movie. If you haven't read the book, you should see the movie. If you're looking for lessons in the art of romance, you really, really should see the movie. I'm Edmund Stone, creator, host, and producer of The Score. Today, we are celebrating 20 years of this program with the third part of our five-part series, Must-See Movies. Great stories. True love is a story that seems to always resonate with people. Whether you have true love, yearn for it, or don't believe it still exists, the concept is still compelling. The 1989 film, When Harry Met Sally, is a more contemporary version of the search for love. Harry and Sally tell each other everything, share everything, but they resist a romantic relationship as they believe it will ruin their wonderful friendship. The Rob Reiner comedy is witty, genuinely funny, and seasoned in equal parts with terrific chemistry between the actors and utterly quotable dialogue. The jazz-infused score is largely composed of classic jazz tunes. Enjoy this version of It Had to Be You, performed by Harry Connick Jr.

It Had to Be You, music by Isham Jones, lyrics by Gus Kahn, and performed by Harry Connick Jr. in 1989's romantic comedy When Harry Met Sally. While rom-coms don't always make great storytelling, this one is an exception. The late, great Rob Reiner redefined the genre with this film. Let's take a look and a listen to one last love story, The Notebook, from 2004. It is a romance story within a romance story. An elderly gentleman, Duke, daily visits and reads to another resident in the nursing home, Mrs. Hamilton, who has Alzheimer's. The narrative he reads from the well-worn notebook seems to break through her memory loss and makes her happy for a while. The tale within the tattered pages is that of a poor but passionate young man, Noah, who falls in love with Ally, whose wealthy parents do not approve of their relationship. Aaron Siegman wrote the score to The Notebook.

That was the overture from 2004's The Notebook by Aaron Siegman. The narrative Duke reads to Mrs. Hamilton spans decades. When she realized her memory was failing, she wrote the story and asked him to read it to her to remind them both of their great love. History can be brought to life in a well-crafted film. Much of our history bears remembering, even when the stories are painfully difficult to confront. I feel that one of the most poignant historical dramas ever created is 1993's Schindler's List, directed by Steven Spielberg. Based on the life of industrialist Oskar Schindler, it is a profoundly moving story of how Schindler saved the lives of 1,200 Jews during the Holocaust by employing them in his enamelware and ammunition factories. Except for one splash of color to symbolize hope, the intentional lack of color heightens the emotional and historical impact of the story. After seeing an early rough cut of the film, John Williams was so deeply moved by the story that he had to step away to compose himself. When he returned, he told his friend Spielberg, "You need a better composer than I am for this film." Spielberg famously replied, "I know, but they're all dead." What Williams created was an exquisite score that is as emotionally impactful today as it was more than three decades ago when it debuted. Virtuoso violinist Itzhak Perlman performed the haunting theme.

The gorgeous, heart-wrenching theme to Schindler's List from 1993, composed and conducted there by John Williams, with Itzhak Perlman on violin. The film is based on the true life story of industrialist, humanitarian, and Nazi Party member Oskar Schindler, who saved the lives of 1,200 Jews during the Holocaust by employing them in his factories. The story itself is amazing, and how the movie tells that story by filming black and white, the use of the violin, and unforgettable imagery makes it profoundly human. I'm Edmund Stone, creator, host, and producer of The Score. I hope you're enjoying this, the third of our five-part series on must-see cinema, Great Stories. If you are, then please like and share it on your favorite social media. You can also send me your comments directly at Edmund, that's E-D-M-U-N-D, at thescore.org. I'd love to hear from you. And still to come, more great cinematic storytelling with Forrest Gump, Catch Me If You Can, Sinners, and more. 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
3: Must-see movies are, of course, subjective. Yet there are a number of films that are such good storytelling that no matter what your personal preference may be, you'll be glad you saw them. At least once in your life. Except for documentaries, movies have a great deal of creative license in them. A few true stories, however, are so unusual that they don't need much embellishment to be fascinating. One of these is 2002's Catch Me If You Can, based on the true story of teenager Frank Abagnale Jr. It's a tale so preposterous that Hollywood just had to make it. Abagnale was an incredibly charming liar. He successfully conned millions of dollars in bogus checks, impersonated an airline pilot, a doctor, and a legal prosecutor. The chemistry between the young Leonardo DiCaprio as Abagnale and the ever-popular Tom Hanks as the FBI agent who chases him for more than 5 years makes their extended game of cat and mouse effortless to watch. The fact that the only person in Abagnale's life who truly appreciates his talent for trickery is the man who is trying to arrest him gives it a uniquely wry twist. John Williams wrote a jazz-inspired score that captured the era and the tension between predator and prey.

Music by John Williams from the 2002 film Catch Me If You Can, based on the brazen yet true early exploits of Frank R. Bagnale Jr. Perhaps the most improbable aspect of the story is that R. Bagnale later taught at the FBI for 4 decades and made it his mission to educate people on how to protect themselves from scams. Truth can be stranger than fiction, and just as entertaining. Great stories often involve a degree of wish fulfillment. Often, that wish seems to be for something with enormously high odds against it, such as winning the lottery. In the 1998 Irish film, Waking Ned Devine, an entire little village gets wrapped up in pursuits of finding that elusive pot of gold at the end of the drawing. When old Ned actually does win the huge jackpot, he dies of shock, clutching the ticket. His best friends convince themselves that Ned would want them to share in his good fortune and stage an elaborate ruse to claim it. The story is simple, but utterly charming, as are the characters. The picturesque Isle of Man stands in for the fictional village of Tullymore, filled with thatched

Delightful music by Sean Davey, incorporating traditional Irish instruments in his score to 1998's Waking Ned Devine. You don't need to wait for St. Patrick's Day to see this film. It's a delight anytime you want to smile and laugh for an evening. I'm Edmund Stone, creator, host and producer of The Score. To help celebrate the 20th anniversary of the show, today we are taking a look and a listen to a diverse body of works that represent a wide variety of great stories. In his seminal work, Poetics, Aristotle insisted that for a story to have a good plot, there must be a demonstration of cause and effect, not just a string of unrelated incidents. In the 1994 film, Forrest Gump, we are treated to a tale of a simple man with a kind heart, who serendipitously finds himself at the center of a number of the most pivotal events of the 1950s through the 1970s. We see him inspiring Elvis Presley to dance, reporting the break-in during the Watergate scandal. His table tennis skills make him a kind of an ambassador to China in the era of nascent ping-pong diplomacy. He survives Hurricane Carmen on the mast of a ship, which launched the Bubba Gump shrimp empire and makes him a millionaire. And we see him consoling and grieving for his beloved Jenny, who dies in the early years of the AIDS crisis. Alan Silvestri wrote a terrific score that beautifully condenses all the themes of the film, including the iconic floating feather motif.

Some of Alan Silvestri's score to Forrest Gump from 1994. The film spans decades, and the lovable Forrest is not just a witness to some of the most poignant moments in recent history, but in some cases, a direct cause. I like to think that Aristotle would enjoy this film. And you might too. The 2025 film Sinners, written and directed by Ryan Coogler, is a mind-bending, genre-shattering film that is as much about music as it is about vampires. Set in the Jim Crow era in the Mississippi Delta, it is an amazing collaboration of outstanding performances. Michael B. Jordan portrays the twin brothers Smoke and Stack. Actor-musician Miles Caton plays Sammy, and Hayley Steinfeld plays the multidimensional role of Mary. The movie is a thriller and a history, all set to a soundtrack by Ludwig Göransson, punctuated with smoking hot blues.

some of Ludwig Göransson's original music to 2025's Sinners, a truly unique spin on the vampire genre. The visionary storytelling talents of writer-director Ryan Coogler are on sharp display in this film. In 1982, Steven Spielberg created a movie that is a reminder of why movies are made. To make us think, to make us smile, to transport us from our own lives into other worlds, and to make us feel. That movie is called E.T. the Extraterrestrial. An alien scientist is abandoned on a hostile world when his ship has to perform an emergency takeoff as frightening figures close in on them. Near Los Angeles is the setting, and we are the terrifying creatures. With that introduction, moviegoers were given one of the most appealing science fiction beings in all of Hollywood, the titular E.T. He meets a little human boy, and they form a bond of trust and love. The tale is also filled with plenty of laughs, as E.T. gets his first exposure to everything from Halloween to beer, and moments of excruciating tension and unbound joy when bicycles fly. Yes, the film came out more than four decades ago, but it remains a masterpiece of Spielberg's talents, outstanding storytelling, and a great deal of heart. John Williams wrote this glorious piece for The Flying Scene.

the uplifting Flying Theme by John Williams from 1982's E.T. the Extraterrestrial. If you have not seen this film in a while, do yourself a favor and watch it again. It can make you believe in the impossible, in aliens, and maybe in people too. Thank you for joining me in this, the third segment of our 20th anniversary celebration of The Score, must-see movies, great stories. I've seen countless films over my career, first as a film critic, then living for a decade in Hollywood, and with this show for the past two decades. With so many movies out there to choose from, showcasing just a few great stories was a difficult task. But I hope it inspires you to share some of your favorite films with your friends and family. A great story is much more than conflict and resolution. It's a magical elixir of character and spectacle, dialogue and music, all set in a visual format that can thrill and delight. Drink hearty.

0: 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The Score's executive producer is Fred Child. Production assistance is provided by Warren Black, Dylan Bodnarik, and Todd Dolanik. 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And don't forget to follow us on your favorite social media. I'm your producer and host, Edmund Stone. Let's do this again soon.
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I'm Tony Morris. Classical Guitar Alive is broadcast thanks to the generous support of the Augustine Foundation and the Kadosky Family Fund and Charles and Taco Parker and by Augustine Strings, makers of classical guitar strings since 1947. And thanks to a gift in loving memory of Adam Bratcher. Thanks for joining me. We'll hear music by Buxtehude, Vivaldi, Albinoni, Estonian composer Sven Grünberg, and more. We'll start with Buxtehude's Suite in E minor, performed by Tilman Hopstock.

Opening this week's edition of Classical Guitar Alive, we've just heard Tilman Hopstock performing his transcription of Buxtehude's Suite in E minor. The complete recordings of French guitarist Alexandre Lagoya have just been re-released as a box set. This is his arrangement of Vivaldi's Viola d'Amore Concerto in D minor.

Alexandre Lagoya and the Pro Arte Orchestra of Munich, conducted by Kurt Radl, in Vivaldi's Concerto for Viola d'Amore. In the United States, the mandolin is primarily known as a folk and bluegrass musical instrument. However, it also has a long history in classical music as well. This is the Sonata for Mandolin and Guitar by Israeli composer Yehezkel Bron. We'll hear it performed by Alon Sariel and Ishar Elias.

Alon Sariel and Ishar Elias in the Sonata for Mandolin and Guitar by Yehezkel Braun. This is Albinoni's Adagio in G minor, performed by the Presti-Lagoya duo.

The Presti La Gioia duo performing Albinoni's Adagio in G minor. You're listening to Classical Guitar Alive. I'm Tony Morris. Sven Grünberg is an Estonian composer who's written music in a wide variety of styles, ranging from progressive rock music to ambient music, and he's also scored music for over 100 films. This is his piece for seven-string guitar and mixed choir titled Will I Find You?

The Estonian Philharmonic Chamber Choir, conducted by Kaspars Putnins, and seven-string guitarist Andre Macher in a piece titled Will I Find You by Sven Grunberg. We'll close this week's edition of Classical Guitar Alive with Debussy's Suite in C minor, performed by Baroque cellist Rainer Zipperling and guitarist Tilman Hopstock.

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1: Aaron Copland wrote several ballets on American themes. One of these is Rodeo. The work was choreographed by Agnes DeMille, who asked Copland to write the score after hearing the music for his previous ballet, Billy the Kid. Although initially reluctant to write another cowboy ballet, Copland took on the task when assured it would differ greatly from Billy the Kid. The work premiered in 1942, with DeMille herself playing the lead of the cowgirl to much acclaim. The music remains, in my opinion, some of the most iconic American classical music of this era. 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Stay tuned for an orchestral suite from Rodeo later this hour. I'm your host, Denise Finnegan Hill. Chapters Turned Every Which Way by Erik Satie. We'll hear pianist Clara Cormendi.

Clara Cormendi performed Chapters Turned Every Which Way by Erik Satie. Overture to the operetta La Belle Hélène, loosely based on Helen of Troy by Jacques Offenbach. Here is the Berlin Philharmonic Orchestra under the direction of Herbert von Karajan.

Herbert von Karajan led the Berlin Philharmonic Orchestra in overture to the operetta La Belle Helene by Jacques Offenbach. Music of Franz Joseph Haydn next, Nocturne No. 1 in C major, performed by the chamber group Linus Ensemble.

That was the Linus Ensemble in music of Franz Joseph Haydn, Nocturne No. 1 in C major. Thank you for listening to Anytime Classical today. I'm your host, Denise Finnegan-Hill. Anytime Classical is a production of Classical Music Indie. 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

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I'm your host, Denise Finnegan-Hill. We now have a short work for solo cello by the 2024 Pulitzer Prize-winning composer Tishan Sori. This is a 2021 composition called Three Graces, performed by Matt Haimovitz.

That piece was titled Three Graces, a 2021 composition by Tyshawn Story. Matt Hamovitz was on cello. Aaron Copland's more famous ballet on Western themes, Rodeo, almost didn't come about. He was hesitant to write a second after writing Billy the Kid, but at the urging of the dancer Agnes DeMille, he obliged. The work premiered in 1942 with DeMille playing the lead of the cowgirl with much acclaim. The music remains, in my opinion, some of the most iconic American classical music of this era. Here is a ballet suite performed by the Buffalo Philharmonic Orchestra under the direction of Joanne Folletta.

0: A suite from the ballet Rodeo by Aaron Copland. Joanne Folletta led the Buffalo Philharmonic Orchestra.
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1: Truly devoted fans in every genre of music love to share their exclusive content. Clara Schumann, as a top fan of Johannes Brahms, showed off a little of hers in a letter to another friend in 1862. She sketched out a few bars of a work Brahms was then creating and praised the interwoven quality of the themes. While Schumann's confidence in Brahms was unshakable, it unfortunately wasn't infectious. The composer himself was pretty immune to it, actually. He spent the next 14 years working and reworking the music his friend and fan had loved so much. You'll hear the results of his work in the upcoming hour. Stay with me, Michael Toulouse, for music from the Symphony No. 1.
2: The works of Alexander Pushkin repeatedly inspired Nikolai Rimsky-Korsakov, yet the Pushkin text behind the Golden Cockerel was well suited to use as satire of the government. The censors got involved, and the composer never saw his last opera performed. The Russian National Orchestra performs music from the Golden Cockerel.

Mikhail Pletnev led the Russian National Orchestra in that orchestral excerpt from an opera that turned out to be somewhat controversial, Nikolai Rimsky-Korsakov's Le Coq d'Or, The Golden Cockerel. You heard the second movements of the orchestral suite. Although Franz Ignaz Beck was a student of Johann Stamitz, the founder of the Mannheim School, his works aren't really what you would call Mannheim symphonies. They have contrasts and striking effects, and in fact, they're even more advanced than those of Haydn, his most famous contemporary. Beck was already using a four-movement structure by 1760, when Haydn was still writing three-movement symphonies, and much of Beck's work was forgotten until the beginning of the 20th century, when scholars took a fresh look at his catalog. This is a Sinfonia in E major by Beck, the Northern Chamber Orchestra performs.

The Sinfonia in E Major by Franz Ignaz Beck, a pioneer of symphonic form, the Northern Chamber Orchestra performed. Later on, a bit more advanced symphonic music, the conclusion of the Symphony No. 1 of Brahms. To most people in English-speaking countries today, the word sequin refers to a shiny decoration attached to an article of clothing, usually in large quantities and in Las Vegas. But for Antonio Vivaldi, a sequin was a gold coin, legal tender in the city of Venice, where he served intermittently at La Pietà. In the 1720s, that home for orphan girls entered into a sort of concerto of the month club arrangement with the composer. Although he was living in Mantua at the time, Vivaldi agreed to send back two new concertos per month, pending other commitments, and in exchange received one sequin for each new work. The deal resulted in well over 24 pieces of music, including this concerto for two mandolins.

Guitarists Zoltán Tokos and Béla Stankovics playing the solo parts originally for mandolins in that concerto in G major by Vivaldi attached to an Under the Budapest Strings.

Evening in the Mountains, one of the lyric pieces of Edvard Grieg, performed by Balázs Szokolai. Classical musicians usually have to reach the stratosphere of celebrity before they can share the stage with veteran rocker Elton John. Pianist Isada Kanamason doesn't quite fit that description, but she has played with Sir Elton. It happened in Los Angeles back in 2013 after she won a scholarship in Elton John's name at London's Royal Academy of Music. Kanamason captured a fistful of awards at the Academy, where she studied with Carol Pressland. She comes from a mixed-race English family of accomplished musicians. She plays music of Samuel Coleridge Taylor, Deep River.

Deep River by Samuel Coleridge Taylor, performed by Isada Khanna Mason. I'm Michael Toulouse. Thanks for joining me. The specter of Beethoven's greatness lingered long after his death in 1827. One of the composers most affected was Johannes Brahms. He didn't complete his first symphony until 1876, saying that no one could understand how it felt to hear such a giant marching behind you. The last movement of the symphony pays more than a passing homage to Beethoven. It's in the key of C, like the last movement of Beethoven's fifth, and its main melody echoes with the final movement of Beethoven's ninth. Here's the conclusion of the first symphony of Brahms.

0: The finale of the Symphony No. 1 by Brahms. Herbert von Karajan led the Berlin Philharmonic. There's more information at classicalmusicindie.org.
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0: The works of Alexander Pushkin repeatedly inspired Nikolai Rimsky-Korsakov, yet the Pushkin text behind The Golden Cockerel was well-suited to use as satire of the government. The censors got involved, and the composer never saw his last opera performed. The Russian National Orchestra performs music from The Golden Cockerel.

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a lesser-known German composer living in the transitional time from the classical to romantic eras was Franz Danzi. He was the brother of the noted singer and composer Francesca Lebrun, and was himself a fine composer. He is most remembered for significant contributions to the woodwind quintet genre, where he is known for his attention to each instrument's strengths and ability. We'll hear his attention to woodwind writing in his Sinfonia Concertante for flute, clarinet, and orchestra later this hour. I'm your host, Denise Finnegan Hill, and you're listening to Anytime Classical. Mazurque Noble, a 1931 composition by Anton Tiroff. Josef Sulin leads the Royal Netherlands Air Force Wind Orchestra.

Yosef Sulin led the Royal Netherlands Air Force Wind Orchestra in Mazurk Noble by Anton Tiroff, here on Anytime Classical. Music of contemporary German composer Klaus Wusthof. This is called Slavonic Rhapsody, performed by the Berlin Radio Symphony Orchestra under the direction of Peter Falk.

Slavonic Rhapsody by Klaus Wusthof. Peter Falk led the Berlin Radio Symphony Orchestra. An arrangement of Just the Overture to the Royal Fireworks Suite by George Frideric Handel is next. This was written on commission from George II of Great Britain for London's Green Park Fireworks in 1749. Here is the Philip Jones Brass Ensemble under the direction of Elgar Holworth.

Overture to the Royal Fireworks by George Frideric Handel, arranged by Elgar Haworth for Brass Ensemble. And we heard the Philip Jones Brass Ensemble. I'm your host, Denise Finnegan-Hill, and you're listening to Anytime Classical, a production of Classical Music Indie. 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

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I'm your host, Denise Finnegan-Hill. We'll hear music of Fanny Mendelssohn-Hensel now. This is A Movement from a Sonata, Sonatensatz in E major, performed by pianist Liana Sorbescu.

Pianist Liana Sorbescu performed Sonatensatz in E major by Fanny Mendelssohn-Hensel. We'll finish off the hour with a lesser-known German composer living in the transitionary period from the classic to romantic era. That is Franz Danzi. He was brother of noted singer and composer Francesca Lebrun, and himself a fine composer. He's remembered for significant contributions to the woodwind quintet genre, where he's known for his attention to each instrument's strengths and abilities. We'll hear some of that woodwind writing in this Sinfonia Concertante, which features clarinetist Anthony McGill and flutist Amar McGill, as well as the Chicago Youth Symphony Orchestra under the direction of Alan Tinkham.

0: Sinfonia Concertante in B-flat Major by Franz Danzy. Anthony McGill was on clarinet and Damar McGill on flute, joined by the Chicago Youth Symphony Orchestra with conductor Alan Tinkham.
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1: Likely taking inspiration from the Hungarian rhapsodies of Franz Liszt, Antonin Dvorak wrote a rhapsody on Slavonic themes in 1874. He planned for a set of these rhapsodies, like Liszt, but settled on only the one, as it did not pan out the way he originally intended. The rhapsody grows from two contrasting themes and is made up of several connected sections rather than following any standard form. The work did not premiere until 1904, after Dvorak's death, yet remains an important piece of his compositional output. This work, and many more to come, this hour on Anytime Classical. I'm your host, Denise Finnegan-Hill. Music of Johann Sebastian Bach, arranged here for saxophone quartet. Even though the instrument was invented way past Bach's time, it sounds pretty good playing the music. This is Contrapuntus number 13 from Art of the Fugue, and we'll hear Berlin Saxophone Quartet.